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1: Memorized her lawyer's phone number.
2: If I don't get mistreated by ICE at the detention center, I may be killed in Haiti and my blood will be on Trump hands.
1: The Department of Homeland Security says conditions in Haiti have improved enough for Haitian nationals to return. For NPR News, I'm Reshma Kirpalani in Miami.
3: Hundreds of thousands of authors will receive their share of the $1.5 billion settlement as part of a copyright infringement lawsuit against the AI company Anthropic. NPR's Chloe Veltman reports it's far from an unqualified victory for the industry.
4: The compensation is about $3,000 for each title Anthropic used to train its AI models without authors' consent. New York Times bestselling author Charles Graber was a named plaintiff in the suit. Anthropic used two of his books. He says the payout reaffirms that piracy is a crime, but he has mixed feelings about the last 2.5 years he spent fighting Anthropic.
5: A lot of travel, a lot of discussion about what to do and how to proceed, and a lot of jobs passed up. I'm much poorer for this settlement, ironically.
4: Authors will split the money with publishers, and more than $100 million goes to the plaintiff's lawyers. Chloe Veltman, NPR News.
3: A tornado has struck northeastern Wisconsin, causing widespread damage and power outages. Cities including Appleton and Menasha reported severe impacts with roofs ripped off of homes and vehicles flipped over. There have been no immediate reports of injuries or fatalities. The storm knocked out power to more than 30,000 ratepayers. This is NPR News from Washington.
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7: This is CPR News. I'm Nathan Fernando Frescas, live in Denver. Construction is underway on a new temple for the Church of Jesus Christ of Latter-day Saints on the north end of Colorado Springs. The 45,000-square-foot structure will cost more than $17 million to build. The church has not yet announced an opening date for the facility. It needed special approval from City Council to allow for the height of its planned steeple. It will join LDS temples in Denver, Fort Collins, and Grand Junction. Coloradans will be getting a new supply of doctors to take care of their health thanks to the opening of its third medical school. Here's CPR Health reporter John Daly.
8: 3, 2, 1.
9: Friday, Governor Jared Polis joined the president of the University of Northern Colorado, Andy Feinstein, for a ribbon cutting for its College of Osteopathic Medicine. Founding Dean Beth Longenecker says more than half of osteopathic doctors go into primary care where there's a big shortage.
10: So this was one of the intentional thoughts about opening a DO school here, is that we'll see a greater impact on the primary care workforce than we would in an MD institution.
9: Once it's at full capacity, the program will enroll 150 medical students each year. I'm John Daly, CPR News.
7: In Boulder, there remains a chance for an evening thunderstorm with lows tonight around 66 degrees. Tomorrow, mostly sunny with afternoon storms likely once again with temps in the 90s. In Grand Junction, a heat advisory continues overnight with lows around 73 degrees. 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Stay with us. It's 6:06.
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0: 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I'm Juana Summers.
1: And I'm Sasha Pfeiffer. We're starting this hour in Memphis, Tennessee, where President Trump announced a new anti-crime task force last fall. At the time, federal and local officials never mentioned immigration enforcement as a goal, but an influx of federal agents into the city has led to widespread immigration arrests. And Trump has said that's something he wants to replicate in other U.S. cities. NPR's Kat Lonsdorf reports from Memphis.
2: When 18-year-old Yasser Lopez thinks back to the moment he was arrested by federal immigration officers,

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1: And this is CPR News. I'm Nathan Fernando Frescas, live in Denver. Well, Governor Jared Polis really likes Shark Week. At least it seems that way. Every year when the Discovery Network rolls out its all-out Sharkapalooza, the governor proudly proclaims that Colorado remains 100% shark attack free, noting that there have been zero recorded shark attacks since 1876, making Colorado's perfect record, quote, still intact. The governor posted the tongue-in-cheek message on X this evening. Now, the shark's much smaller, distant cousin, the trout, well, they're not doing so well as the state continues to see record drought conditions. Colorado is closing more and more waterways to fishing so the fish can have a chance to survive. Read the latest on where anglers can and can't fish at CPR.org.
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2: This is All Things Considered from CPR News. I'm Nathan Fernando Frascas. Colorado is short on doctors. This probably tracks for anyone who's had to wait a month or more to land an appointment. It doesn't help that there are few local opportunities to learn how to practice medicine. Until last week, Colorado only had two places graduating doctors in the entire state: the medical school at CU Anschutz and the Rocky Vista University College of Osteopathic Medicine in Parker. Well, that changed on Friday in Greeley. CPR's health reporter John Daly was there.
3: It was a big day here at the University of Northern Colorado, where they were opening the College of Osteopathic Medicine. There was a ribbon-cutting ceremony here, and they're calling it one of the milestones, biggest milestones in the university's history.
2: The school will eventually turn out classes of about 150 new doctors every year.
3: From a Colorado standpoint, I think the important thing is that it's going to be training up a lot of new providers, and many of them, I'm told, will end up going to work in rural parts of the state where, of course, there's a shortage.
2: Beth Longenecker is the dean of the new medical school. Last year, before the school opened, she told CPR News that a big part of its mission will be to rebuild Colorado's medical workforce for the long term.
4: One of the initiatives that we're involved in is trying to expand graduate medical education or residency programs in the state, because that's the most likely way we'll keep those students in state.
2: The idea is you educate more physicians in Colorado, and at least some of them will want to put down roots. It's also notable that the school is located in Greeley, right on the edge of the Eastern Plains, where rural communities might have an especially hard time recruiting doctors. Longenecker says she designed the curriculum with this in mind.
4: How do we build physicians who are community aware and sensitive so that they can provide the best service to their patients wherever they are going to be practicing? What are some of the aspects in your community needs, such as you're rural and you're 75 miles from a hospital? How does that impact your treatment plans?
2: The school welcomed its first class of future doctors with a white coat ceremony just after the ribbon cutting.

0: You're with CPR News. I'm Nathan Fernando Franskis. What does your name say about you? Where do you find community? What shapes your identity? Those are questions we'll explore at a live event on Wednesday night. In 2024, I changed my name to honor both my adoption story and my Latino heritage, which has taken a back seat. I'll host Voices Unbound at History Colorado Center in Denver to share more of my journey and invite others to share their experiences, including adoptees, refugees, and immigrants, along with my co-host, Na Vong Sandoval, herself a refugee. For a preview, I spoke with CPR's Ryan Warner.
1: It's been 2 years since you changed your name. I remember how profound that was for you and for friends like me around you. How do you feel about that decision now? And what kinds of responses have you gotten?
2: Well, you know, I still spend a lot of time thinking about being raised in a white Midwestern middle class family, as it were, the Heffel family. You know, when I was adopted in 1979, the common thinking was full assimilation, right? You're one of us. You're no different than us. Love is all we need, right? So it was never discussed who my birth family was. You know, there was never talk about the language that I could learn. And so it really was, I was a Heffel. I was always going to be a Heffel. And as I got older, I learned about my birth mom and my roots in El Paso, that my birth name was Fernando. It wasn't Nathan. And after sharing the story, Ryan, I heard from a lot of people who have grappled with the same questions that I have about identity and belonging.
1: This inspired the live event you'll host Wednesday. How so?
2: Yeah, so one of those people I met is Na Vong Sandoval. She founded a nonprofit called Refugees and Immigrants United. And one day we just met for coffee. And we ended up chatting for hours about our stories. She is a refugee. I am an adoptee. And while her story seems so different from mine on the surface, we found so many commonalities between us. Here's Na.
3: I'm a Vietnamese refugee, and I lived on three different refugee camps before we landed on the United States. So I didn't even speak a word of English when I arrived in this country. And I've been in human rights advocacy for over 2 decades. So this topic is really close to my heart.
2: So we wanted to open up this discussion to others in the community, and we're calling the event Voices Unbound.
1: I imagine one topic that will come up is the meaning of names. Ryan is Gaelic for little king, which just feels far too grandiose for me.
2: But again, that is the concept that someone named you Ryan, right?
1: Yeah.
2: The fact that that is so much of who you are, right? It is the thing that makes us who we are. And so with me and my connection to my name, when I was placed in the foster system and then the adoption system, my name Fernando, my birth name, was shortened to Freddie. Then when I was adopted, it was changed to Nathan, right? For Na, teachers simply wouldn't call on her at all in class.
1: N-G-A is how she spells her name.
2: That's right. Mm-hmm. And they couldn't pronounce that. And they chose not to pronounce that. They chose not to learn how to pronounce her name. So she just went without being called on. And later in life, people asked her to come up with a more American name, so it'd be easier for them to remember and pronounce it. And so many people I've spoken to since I changed my name have told me about similar experiences.
1: Yeah, that's fascinating. Because I always think, if you can't pronounce my name, that's a you problem, not a me problem.
2: Yeah.
1: You know? Who else will be part of this discussion?
2: Right. There's going to be more than just Nat and I. We're going to be speaking with State Supreme Court Justice Carlos Zamor. He is an immigrant who fled El Salvador with his family when he was just 13 years old, as well as Leela Welch, an adoptee from India. There's also going to be some dance and music performances, because I think culture plays such a big part of who we are as humans as well. And we're inviting folks to come watch and maybe even share parts of their own story too. So this is a safe space for all of these communities that we're going to be speaking about.
1: Thanks so much for being with us. I call you Nando now.
2: And
1: you approve that.
2: I very much so.
1: Thanks, Nando.
2: Thank you.
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0: This is CPR News. I'm Nathan Fernando Frascas, live in Denver. Friday could be the last day to launch trailered boats at Colorado's largest reservoir. The National Park Service estimates that Blue Mesa water levels could drop below the safe launching point at the Elk Creek boat ramp by the end of the week. The Lake Fort Marina at Blue Mesa closed on Sunday. Now water levels in Colorado have also prompted boat enclosures at Vegas State Park and Boyd Lake. If you buy health insurance on the individual market through the state's Affordable Care Act marketplace, your rates are expected to go up. Here's CPR Health reporter John Daly with more.
1: The change applies to Coloradans who do not get coverage through an employer. The state's insurance division says rates could go up as much as 11%. The state still has to approve the hikes. The insurance commissioner blames the Republican majority in Congress for failing to extend tax credits that help Americans pay for insurance. He says the move caused insurance instability, with Cigna leaving the individual market nationwide. The state took on some of the cost to keep prices lower than the national average. I'm John Daly, CPR News.
0: Businesses around the state are suffering from a dip in tourism numbers this summer. Leadville's only public pool, Swim Squared, is one of them. The pool in Leadville says the decline in visitors is because of wildfires in the area that began a few months ago as tourist numbers dipped. Now the Willow Fire burning thousands of acres just miles away from the town. The pool's owner says they have just enough funds to stay open until the fall. They launched a GoFundMe campaign so they can try and stay afloat. Marketplace is next. It's 6:30. This is CPR News.

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0: From CPR News, this is Colorado Matters. Wildland firefighters do a year's worth of work in just 6 months, far from friends and family, but close to danger.
1: This is a level of death and injury that I don't think that anyone would accept at their workplace, and I think we need to have a conversation as a society about why it seems normal or okay that these levels of death and injury exist within wild and fire.
0: Today we have that conversation with a journalist who used to fight forest fires, what he believes the press gets wrong in its coverage. Then designers Stevens and Snyder, whom Vogue featured, help the Denver Art Museum reimagine its indigenous galleries.
2: I know every bead in all of our pieces because I put it there and picked it out intentionally.
3: Each piece is one of a kind, and yes, it is very much couture.
0: First News.
4: Live from NPR News in Washington, I'm Ryland Barton. President Trump touted his tariffs in Michigan today, a state where they've affected many businesses.
5: I placed historic tariffs on foreign producers and manufacturers, including a 25% tariff on foreign automobiles, something that no other president had the courage to ever do.
4: Michigan's economy relies heavily on Canada, and new tariffs, including on imported cars and auto parts, create concerns. Trump's visit comes before Michigan's primary next week, and early voting's already underway. Democrats face another ideological battle between their progressive and moderate flanks in the Senate race. Congresswoman Haley Stevens is running against public health official Abdul El-Sayed, who's more left-leaning. Trump has endorsed former Congressman Mike Rogers in the Republican primary. Former FBI Director Jim Comey is asking a judge to dismiss his indictment for posting a photo of seashells on a North Carolina beach. NPR's Carrie Johnson reports.
6: Jim Comey says he thought shells that spelled out the numbers 8647 were clever political commentary, using restaurant slang to express opposition to the 47th president, Donald Trump. But the Justice Department turned Comey's Instagram post into a criminal prosecution, arguing the former FBI director made a serious threat against the president. In a new court filing, Comey's lawyers say that defies common sense and the First Amendment. Comey says he's being punished for criticizing.
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6: Instagram post into a criminal prosecution, arguing the former FBI director made a serious threat against the president. In a new court filing, Comey's lawyers say that defies common sense and the First Amendment. Comey says he's being punished for criticizing Trump and that forcing him to stand trial will chill free speech.

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1: Prediction market in Minnesota. The sites let people wager on everything, from sports to politics to celebrity weddings. State legislators passed the law this spring, saying the markets could become addictive for young people and raising concerns about insider trading. The Commodity Futures Trading Commission, along with Kalshi and Polymarkets, sued, saying the federal government has the authority to regulate the markets, not states. Judge Menendez says the CFTC and markets proved they could face irreparable harm from the law. She granted a preliminary injunction preventing enforcement while the case plays out. For NPR News, I'm Dana Ferguson in St. Paul.
2: The College Football Players Association says Stanford has become the first team to organize a player-led chapter. The group was established 5 years ago and advocates for unionization. This could create momentum for bargaining over working conditions for student athletes. This is NPR.
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4: This is CPR News. I'm Nathan Fernando Frescas. Friday could be the last day to launch trailered boats at Colorado's largest reservoir. The National Park Service estimates that Blue Mesa water levels could drop below the safe launching point at the Elk Creek boat ramp by the end of the week. The Lake Fork Marina at Blue Mesa closed on Sunday. Low water levels in Colorado have also prompted boat enclosures at Vegas State Park and Boyd Lake. A potato palooza in Denver gave away 42,000 pounds of potatoes in a matter of hours this morning. That's 21 tons or 500 pounds per minute. This massive pile of spuds was on its way to a landfill, but the nonprofit We Don't Waste decided to try to give away as many potatoes as possible instead. Caroline Heisong is with the nonprofit that put on the event.
5: We are just trying to get rid of as many of these potatoes to prevent them from going to waste, just to protect our environment from food waste and also put some good food out into the community at no cost.
4: Similar potato giveaways have happened around the world as food prices continue to go up. Health insurance rates for people who buy it on the individual market are expected to rise 11% next year. This is for Coloradans who don't get coverage through an employer. The state still has to approve the hikes. The state's insurance commissioner says a big reason for the increase was a decision by the Republican majority in Congress to not extend tax credits, which help people pay for insurance. They opposed them, citing the high cost. This is CPR News. It's 7:06.
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9: This is Colorado Matters from CPR News and KRCC. I'm Ryan Warner. That deadly blaze on the Colorado-Utah border has claimed another life. 43-year-old Nathan Matthews of Lincoln, Nebraska, had been hospitalized since the Snyder Fire burn over June 27th. Three other firefighters died that day. Also this season, a helicopter pilot perished as he combated a blaze. What do events like these mean for the mental health of their brothers and sisters? Reporter Murphy Woodhouse is a former wildland firefighter, now reporter at Boise State Public Radio and the Mountain West News Bureau. We spoke before learning of Matthew's death. Hi, Murphy.
10: Hey there.
9: You did a story recently featuring a group of hotshots playing sled hockey there in Idaho, kind of a getaway for them to help alleviate some of their stress. But it's after they leave the ice that the real work begins. What happened afterwards?
10: Well, so there were quite a number of hotshots and other federal wildland firefighters at the event that you just described, a recreation therapy program hosted in Sun Valley, a famous ski resort here in Idaho. And as you described,

0: They had a wonderful, wonderful time bonding through, in the case of sled hockey, fairly ridiculous sports, but then also spent a lot of good time on the slopes there in Sun Valley. That was kind of late winter, and those folks are now on fire lines scattered across the American West. Hotshot Superintendent Ben Strawn, that I spoke to at length for that story, I don't know exactly where he is right now, but Hotshot crews are sent to the most intense parts of fires. They're doing extraordinarily long and difficult shifts. So, yeah, I mean, these folks were having a good time on the ice and the slopes when I was hanging out with them, but they are in quite different circumstances now, for certain.
1: Mm-hmm. And after the togetherness on the ice and on the snow, there was, I don't know, would you call it therapy? Would you call it connection?
0: It was all kinds of things, right? I mean, they did yoga together. They did sorts of exercises like that. And then, you know, I was asked to not be present, but then they also had talk therapy sessions, basically group therapy sessions, where they get into all kinds of stuff, questions of professional identity, family, and personal struggles that often come with fire. You know, there's not a whole lot of data on it, but the data that we have paint a, frankly, pretty distressing picture of the mental health of wildland firefighters, for major depression, anxiety disorders, for PTSD. Reported incidents are substantially higher than the general population. And so I had a lot of complicated feelings about it, right? Because it's, these people are clearly struggling in a lot of ways. But then from my time in fire and just from listening to these folks, it's like, it really does feel like there's a significant change underway in the fire world where mental health is taken more seriously, where you are seeing policy change to respond to it to a degree from the federal government. But I think most significantly, you're really seeing the conversation shift among firefighters themselves. Like, I think we have, you know, this notion of the work, and it's a deserved reputation to some degree, of stoic, hyper-masculine, you know, men patrolling the woods, et cetera. But, you know, what I heard there and what I, you know, experienced myself, albeit a fair bit of time ago at this point, is people taking fire's mental health problem just a lot more seriously.
1: Hmm. You mentioned Ben Strawn. So let's hear from this hotshot. And in your reporting, you indeed spoke with a number of folks on those crews.
2: We go all over the country as a national resource fighting fire in the worst possible conditions for 6 months out of the year to 9 months sometimes. It's hard, grueling work. Spending a lot of time outside in smoky, ashy, dry, hot conditions. A lot of time away from family, a lot of time away from being able to mentally and emotionally process the things that you experience.
1: Also, Patricia O'Brien. She's a former hotshot, now a clinical advisor at the Department of the Interior.
3: Wildland fire, there's a level of risk, life and safety risk, and working under risk is stressful. Many people have had close calls and other experiences themselves, and many people that work in this community have also experienced close calls, near misses, and sometimes tragedy involving coworkers or people close to them.
1: So this is from your own reporting, Murphy, and I gather that it's a pretty small world, so that when someone is injured or killed, that reverberates quickly.
0: Yeah, and I can speak to that from this reporting and then certainly from my personal experience. And I do just want to say ahead of time, I mean, there's a chance I might kind of, I mean, this stuff is still difficult to talk about at times. But, you know, from Patricia, I mean, she's really done, when people talk about the mental health crisis and wildland fire, kind of the best numbers we have come from her. But then she, of course, brought to that survey work a very long fire career in her own right. And I think that that quote blends the two risks that we're kind of talking about here. There is the mental health crisis that wildland fire is facing, and then we were just reminded of the extraordinary immediate physical risk of the work with the tragic loss of three wildland firefighters and the burnover, and then I believe a helicopter pilot not long after. So, yes, you know, we have these two parallel issues, but what Patricia kind of does there is puts those in conversation, right? A part of what makes wildland fire such a stressful job is the fact that death and serious injury are basically a constant backdrop, right? The chances of you dying on any given season are obviously quite low. But as you say, the world is quite small. I mean, we're talking, you know, 10, 20, 30. I mean, I think it's something like 20,000 federal firefighters and then a number more state, private, tribal. But I mean, we're talking about a fairly small workforce.
1: Yes.
0: And I looked up these numbers, you know, recently for some other reporting I'm doing. 15.5 wildland firefighters die every single year. right? Like, we obviously got a very spectacular and tragic example of those sorts of risks in Colorado recently. But I mean, death and serious injury are hanging in the wings. And when these things do inevitably happen, it is wild watching them spread through the world. So, I mean, like, I'm 15 years removed from my fire career at this point.
1: Yeah.
0: And like, even these recent ones, it's like, I know people who were friends with those people killed. And like, the personal story that I'll share, not to make myself, I mean, I don't say this because it's a unique experience for me. I say it because it's an utterly pervasive experience, right? So when the Granite Mountain hotshots were mostly killed, with the exception of the sole survivor, all I knew was that it had been a crew based in Prescott, Arizona. And they were a municipal crew, the Granite Mountain crew, but there's another hotshot crew that I had friends on or connections to. And so I spent that afternoon, I was a couple years out of fire at that time, trying to find out where the hell the Snake River hotshots were, right? Like,
1: wow. Wondering if they were the folks you were close to.
0: I mean, yeah, just like, where are my people, right? Mm-hmm. Like, and I'm sorry to lose it a little bit, but I mean, it's just like, whenever this happens, people in fire are never more than a degree or two removed from those people.
1: The Granite Mountain hotshots were a 20-member interagency hotshot crew, and 19 lost their lives in the Yarnell Hill fire in 2013. And so I'm made to wonder why you did the work and why these folks continue to do the work. Is it a sense of duty? Is it a sense of adventure, a mix of some of that?
0: Yeah, I mean, it's, you know, I recently did a story on LGBTQ folks in wildland fire, but one of the quotes from that reporting seems relevant to this. One of the key sources for that reporting just said that fire is weird and it attracts weird people. And she, you know, she made the point specifically that queer folks have found a certain attraction in fire because of how kind of out of the norm it is. But I think she really got to a basic reality there of the weirdness. There are all kinds of people on the fire line. Like, I've worked with former chiropractors. I've worked with people who went on to get Juris Doctorates. I've worked with asparagus farmers from the Midwest. I've worked with, you know, hippies and ski bums and dreamers of all stripes. I mean, it really is such a motley crew. What drew me to it and kept me there for some time, I think, is representative to a degree. But yes, I mean, you see beautiful country, you find out what your body is capable of, you find out what you're personally capable of, you make decent money. That's a complex conversation, the pay issue. But like, yeah, I mean, it's a bunch of adventurers. It's people who care about public lands. It's people who care about public service. It's people who, you know, like living a little differently, right? This is not a 9-to-5. It is, you know, 16-hour days, 3 weeks straight. You're doing, what is that, 16 times 7, so 112-hour weeks, right, for the whole summer. You do a year's work in 6 months' time. This is an extreme job, and I think that there are some people for whom those sorts of experiences are very compelling. Anyway, I don't want to speak for all firefighters, but
1: no, but it's a good,
0: along with all the difficulty, there is, I don't think I could do another season. Sometimes I have nightmares about starting another season, but those 3 years on a Type 1 hand crew were some of the most rewarding and interesting of my life.
1: So we talked about Patricia O'Brien, who now does mental health research and outreach. And she did a survey, you write about, a decade ago, where she had hoped for 500 respondents and ended up with more than five times that number. So I think that may speak to the hunger for mental health support and maybe the fact that it is less stigmatized than it used to be.
0: Yeah, that's certainly what she took from it. And I think that what she was observing was a transition that was already kind of beginning. So my last season was in 2010. I think she did the survey in the late 2010s.
1: Yeah,
0: I mean, I think that she saw the same thing that I was seeing. And then also, I mean, we have more data points than just that at this point. So a separate and more recent survey of nearly 600 folks just, you know, asked federal wildland firefighters, like, what are some of the risks of this work that you're most preoccupied by? They, you know, they asked about reproductive health, respiratory health, you know, a lot of the things that you would assume. But then there was also a question like, in your opinion, do you think your work as a wildland firefighter increases your risk of developing any of the following adverse health effects or outcomes? And what we see there, when it comes to mental health, nearly all of them, right, said that it was somewhat likely or very likely to have a negative effect on their mental health. And that happens for a number of reasons. We're talking prolonged separation from friends, family, and community. We're talking about these extreme risks. It really is just something that pushes people to extremes. And so, yeah, I mean, the wildland firefighters themselves are saying very clearly that this is a concern of theirs. But then I also do want to say, earlier this year, I also had a chance to speak at length with Chief Brian Fennessy, who's the head of the newly created U.S. Wild and Fire Service.
1: Yes.
0: You know, he's a cancer survivor, and he identifies his work as having been a contributing factor to that experience of his. You know, he says that health and well-being are going to be the two key priorities of his administration of the new agency. And, you know, in conversation with the people under him, I mean, he has just very clearly identified, yeah, mental health and mental health challenges as just cornerstone issues within wildland fire. So it really is kind of like you don't have to make the case anymore that this is a problem. It's kind of getting to the place where it's like, okay, so what do we do about this problem? And another thing I do want to note, like, you know, I think the federal government could do a lot more about these issues, but they have also done some significant things, including setting up a free therapy service last year, which provides for all wildland firefighters, whether they're temporary or full-time, 16 free therapy sessions over the course of the year. And that would, like, even in 2010, which was my last season in fire, I mean, that's like, it just feels like that would have been an impossible thing to even propose at the time.
1: You're reporting now on a new handbook for partners and spouses of wildfire workers. Here's the author you spoke to, Olivia Holter.
4: I want to normalize the emotions. It's normal to be anxious when, you know, your firefighter spouse is away and maybe they're in a place where they're camping and they don't have cell service, so they can't text you and you're questioning, like, what's going on? Are they safe?
1: That really speaks to this notion that even in today's plugged in, connected world, there is in wildland firefighting a separation from family, friends, the familiar, and frankly, the rhythms of, I'm sorry to say this, normal life, you know?
0: No, absolutely. And something that I really appreciate about that handbook is that, you know, I think it just very compellingly identifies the fact that many of the burdens and challenges that we've been talking about here also apply to the family members of firefighters back home. Just imagine, you know, a family of four, two young children, and one of them is gone for most of the summer, right? You know, the woman you just mentioned, Olivia, I mean, she also said that the fire season is a season of solo parenting for her. Mm. But then it's not just the burden of all that care work. They're also worried about these people out on the line. I mean, like, her husband is in fire. He is in leadership. And when this most recent incident happened in the Colorado-Utah border, three firefighters killed, two seriously injured.
1: Yes.
0: You know, he told all of his people, go call your people. I think what I appreciate about the handbook is that it's like the mental health burdens of this work. Firefighters have families waiting for them. And those families are also dealing with the fact that this is a job that on average over the last 10 years kills 15.5 firefighters every single year.
1: Wildland firefighter turned journalist Murphy Woodhouse is our guest. He reports for the Mountain West News Bureau and is based in Idaho. A note that we spoke before the death of one of the firefighters injured June 27th in the Snyder fire. When we come back, more on reproductive health and what he thinks the news media gets wrong about fire. This is Colorado Matters from CPR News.

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0: It's Colorado Matters from CPR News. I'm Ryan Warner. Firefighters' mental health is our focus in this part of the program. Our guest is reporter Murphy Woodhouse. He reports for the Mountain West News Bureau, which we're a part of. Woodhouse is based in Boise, Idaho. He used to be a wildland firefighter. You were talking about the health effects of wildland firefighting, and you mentioned reproductive health.
1: So I don't, I am doing some reporting on this, and there's more scholarship to come. You know, I recently did some stories on research at actually a bull siring facility, so cattle reproductive health.
0: Uh-huh.
1: And there they did in fact find effects of smoke exposure on sperm health. Reproductive health impacts of wildland fire is an area of ongoing scholarship. And I think that there are reasons to believe that this might be yet another area in which this work can have significant negative health impacts on wildland firefighters. And then, of course, I mean, there's not a lot that we know, but where we probably know the most is on the cancer connection. And there we have an affirmed connection between lung cancer and wildland fire.
0: Mm-hmm.
1: And then we also have presumed coverage from workers' compensation for a long and growing list of cancers, including the cancer that U.S. Wildland Fire Service Chief Brian Fennessy had, prostate cancer. So what we've already found strongly suggests that, you know, lo and behold, breathing smoke, ash, and whatever else comes off of fires, including the contents of people's homes,
0: yes,
1: being exposed to that for 24 hours a day, 6 months a year is not good for your long-term health.
0: I want to wrap up, Murphy, with a tension I hear, which is that you celebrated this new collective federal fire agency and its leader, and yet it's part of an administration that does not prioritize climate change response in any measurable way. And climate change is making the conditions worse that these firefighters face. So what do I make of that? What do you make of that?
1: Yeah, let me gather my thoughts for a second.
0: Totally.
1: Trump's public statements on climate change obviously and straightforwardly fly in the face of a decades-long consensus among climate scientists. And so I think that's kind of all there is to say there. At the same time, Chief Fennessy and I got into this, not necessarily climate change specifically, but like how you actually emerge from the wildfire crisis. And there I do want to credit him for saying, you know, perhaps just to summon the fire world an obvious thing, but I think an important thing to say, which is that we are not going to suppress our way out of the wildfire crisis, which is to say that we will not end this crisis by aggressively trying to put out every single fire that exists. And there's a great deal of science that shows that those suppression efforts are, in fact, one of the key reasons that we are currently in this crisis, coupled with, of course, climate change. I mean, those are kind of like, I would say, two of the most important factors driving what we call the wildfire crisis. And I think along with that, massive building into lands that need fire. And then I also, you know, regardless of what the Trump administration says, I mean, we don't have to take our personal thinking from whoever happens to occupy the presidency. I mean, we are watching extraordinary things happen in fire. This is a level of death and injury that I don't think that anyone would accept at their workplace. And I think we need to have a conversation as a society about why it seems normal or okay that these levels of death and injury exist within wildland fire.
0: Murphy, I understand one reason you got into journalism after having been a wildland firefighter was to fight something else, which is misinformation or poor information. What do you think the media's role has been in the idea of a wildfire crisis?
1: My reporting project starts from, I think, the uncontestable observation that we have in America and elsewhere, but certainly America, just a terrible, terrible and broken relationship with wildfire. Every single year gives us more compelling things to point to. So part of the challenge that we face now is that wildfire, maybe just fire in general, but certainly wildfire has been constructed as a menacing, threatening, unnatural, unwelcome presence,
0: mm-hmm.
1: right? Dr. Stephen Pine, one of the most important fire scholars in America, has talked about it basically being framed as like a war on fire. When in fact, what the scholarship shows us is that indigenous peoples in the United States and around the world had millennia-long relationships with fire, actively using it on the landscape to manage core plant and animal species, as well as elements of religious practice. And so we, as a species, have a very long history of living very well with fire, and have a relatively the current situation is very much out of step with that, and just is much shorter than that much longer history. And so, to get to your media criticism question, more fire on the landscape, more low and moderate severity fire in general, but not just that, is going to be how we get out of this to a significant degree. And so if it is the case that most people in America, and I think this probably is the case, see fire instinctively as a danger, as a threat, a thing to be fought, a thing to be resisted, you know, I think that that's a way that the media has contributed to this situation. We need to be putting more fire on the ground, but because of how most people see fire, that's a politically dangerous thing to do.
0: Thank you so much, Murphy, for sharing not only your reporting, but also a part of yourself with us.
1: No, I really enjoyed this. I appreciate the time and attention.
0: Murphy Woodhouse, Idaho reporter at the Mountain West News Bureau. He specializes in coverage of wildland firefighting. And Colorado Matters continues in the next half hour with native beadwork on the runway. I'm Ryan Warner. 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

0: You're back with Colorado Matters from CPR News and KRCC. I'm Ryan Warner. The Denver Art Museum marks Colorado's 150th birthday with a reimagined gallery of indigenous art. It opens Saturday, Colorado Day, and features work from artists in residence. Among them, indigenous designers Adrian Stevens and Sean Snyder, who've been featured in Vogue. I met them at DAM in April as they packed up from their residency.
1: Oh, just getting the dress fixed, but she seems to be falling out of the dress at this point.
2: Yeah, she needs a little bit of lift.
0: Now, she is not a living, breathing person. This is on a mannequin.
2: Yes, this is our Plume Woman dress that we created from an original design and debuted this last October at the Indigenous Met Gala at the Autry Museum in Los Angeles.
0: Plume meaning feather.
2: Plume meaning eagle feather, and it's really an homage to how we decorate our women in coming of age ceremonies with plumes, whether that be in a sunrise dance or a canalta.
0: Tell me about canalta.
1: It's really a coming of age, so having a young woman adorned with a side plume or back plumes, and that's where the dress form really came about. We wanted to give this whole dress the look of an actual plume. Yeah.
0: I know that there are banks, for instance, that will keep materials like eagle feathers, for instance, for indigenous use. I have to think that some of these materials are not exactly the ones you pop down to, you know, a craft store to get.
1: No, not at all. But these ones are ostrich feathers. But yes, we actually go through the National Eagle Repository generally for all of our eagle feathers that we use and wear for all of our dance wear, ceremonial use, for sure.
0: And that's right here in Denver, I think.
1: Oh, yes, it is. They do have one of the main hubs here, I believe. So most of our birds come through this area right here.
0: Does that feel like shopping exactly?
2: No, because you can spend half your life being on this list waiting for something very specific.
0: Yes. What are you waiting for that you have not been able to get your designer hands on?
1: Right now, just as a dancer, I want a full wing set in black and white. So just waiting on the list as patiently as possible.
0: I am curious, because you both dance, how that informs your sense of the clothing you make, because there is an inherent, I have to think, understanding of movement, given that these are moves you've made.
1: Yes, for both of us growing up as dancers, we kind of learned early on just what feels comfortable, and then creating that early on as our teens and moving on to our young adulthood, making our own regalia and regalia for lots of other people. So we really learned and honed our skills as, you know, craftsmen and tailoring and, you know, making our dance wear functional.
0: Were you your first clients?
1: Yeah, truly. Me and my sisters and my whole family were our own first clientele, basically.
0: This is do it yourself.
2: Yes, it's very much, it's not a craft. It's very much create the regalia for yourself. And we grew up.
0: Wait, why do you say not a craft?
2: Because it's a fine art. To me, crafting is a downplay of what you're actually creating, because what this beadwork means in creating something so symbolic representing your family will eventually be passed down to next generations.
1: Your next generations to inherit, so you create your family legacy and it continues to dance on.
0: So if there are, for instance, families that understand the notion of handing down a painting that has been on multiple walls, that's how you see these pieces.
2: Oh, absolutely.
0: When I look at the beadwork, my first reaction is, how do you have the patience?
1: Patience is a skill that you learn, I believe. And I learned it through beadwork process. So it really taught me about myself and what I'm capable of creating and capable of pursuing in a big way. So I think patience is a learned skill that comes with the type of art that we create.
0: Oh, this is interesting to hear. Patience is learned as opposed to something that's inherent in us. So were you impatient when you started?
1: Oh, absolutely. I'm an Aries, so total fire sign. If it wasn't working, I would scrap it immediately. But yeah, it was something that I really had to sit down and work with, because not just for myself, but to use it as a business person and my entrepreneurship, I needed to learn, create, and put the time into it.
0: Are you patient?
2: No. No, because when you have the vision already created in your mind and you already see the work that you're ready to create, you have that impatience of wanting it to become realistic and become what it's meant to be right in front of you.
1: We are both incredibly visual, so like I can see the design as soon as I'm creating it or describing it and taking in what person wants or for their tribal affiliation, colors that they want, I can immediately see something in my mind and just know exactly where I want to go with the project or what I'm creating for.
0: But I can understand the impatience of what comes in between, because you have the vision and then you just want to bring it into the world. We are in your residency studio, which is just off of a gallery. This is actually your final day in it. People have wandered by. It's a little bit like being in a fishbowl.
2: Yes, some have described that it is like being in a fishbowl, but for us, it's, you know, an actual insight into how we create, the process of creating, and then also seeing us work on pieces of work on our desk. So just
0: There are two benches over here, two tables where you each are working. There's a little bit of distance between them. You don't work on top of each other, I guess.
1: No, and this is reminiscent of our home studio. We have dueling side tables like this. So we kind of created, when we came into the studio space, they said, make it your own. So we made it as homey as possible so that we could relax and create and just, you know, get our minds open to creating.
0: I like that he said dueling. Is there a little competition in this?
2: Yeah, we definitely push each other to create quickly and reach a timeline that is suitable for our art. But as far as competing, like, artistically, no, we are very much yin and yang when it comes to color schemes, to design aesthetics, to the various motifs that we've worked with in the past. Also, giving each other the space to sit with our thoughts and our creative process. And often that distance will allow us to create a new idea.
1: Also with that same competitive spirit really drives us to keep creating as much as we can, because we grew up as dancers, competitive dancers, and naturally we're both very athletic, so we just are totally into competition, and anything that we do, we want to be the best at.
0: It's interesting to be athletic and then to have an art form and frankly a day job that it involves movement, but it also involves a lot of sitting.
2: Yeah, we often sit and focus and hone in on our skill and our craftsmanship. That's something we really pride ourselves on, is the level of craftsmanship that we put into each beaded item. Sometimes that even means taking part of something that's not coming together as well as you had imagined it up here, and having to sometimes cut beadwork out.
0: Oh no! Oh God, yeah. It's you're editing.
2: Yeah, yeah, exactly, yes. Exactly.
1: And to that other point, we never wanted to be those tired artists or let our art take from us physically. So we really are those artists that tell everybody, you know, take time for yourself, do your stretches, drink your water, go on your run, you know, get your body moving before you sit and create for that many hours. It can be taxing, so.
2: Usually you'll find the two of us every morning in a routine of doing our stretches, hitting our few mile runs in, and not actually entering the studio until like 10:30 in the morning, because we're making sure that we take care of ourselves and so that we can continue to create and so that our art doesn't consume us, but we can control our work-life balance.
0: Oh gosh, your generation is so healthy with boundaries.
2: I don't think we're too far off in age.
0: Well, you look positively youthful. What is the longest each of you has spent on a single piece? I want people to understand the investment here.
2: I would have to say it's going to be my grass dance suit. We created this, started in 2018, and it took a little over 9 months to create, but just the technical difficulty that we used within this piece, as you can see, where they're splitting backgrounds with the design on top of it, so creating that balance and making sure, and not all beads are uniform, so you have to definitely search for the right fitment of bead so that the design maintains its integrity.
0: Whoa, whoa, whoa, whoa, whoa. So, for instance, the background or the anchoring color is this maybe white off-white. You're telling me that even within and among the white beads, they are not all consistently the same shape. So you're picking based on just like the proper fit, almost like you were building a brick wall.
1: Yes, yeah, white is primarily our background color, but you're right. With beads and bead work, not everything is exactly uniform. So we, as artists, we bead, I like to say, in piles and not off the string, and bead workers will understand that. But controversial opinion, I go with piles, and I like to pick up every bead that is used in our artwork. And I like to say, I know every bead in all of our pieces because I put it there and picked it out intentionally.
0: This is fascinating. It's not just that you picked up white beads. It's that every single white bead and yellow and red and blue. I'm sounding like Joseph in the Amazing Technicolor and purple and honey voucher. Yeah. But each one is chosen with intention.
1: Yes, yes it is. And white primarily used as our background color as a medium because within our tribes, we believe this white represents the sky. It's a background. So it's something that you can envision anything in. And so we put our floral motifs, our geometric motifs, and you can just look into the sky and imagine anything you want to create.
0: The notion that this took 9 months just naturally brings up the idea that this is a baby for you.
2: Yes, actually, the birthing process of creating it all, and you know, many hands also helped with this within family, close friends, because often we were working on the beadwork while traveling and still attending powwows, and I was wearing my older set of beadwork, but all of my friends and family and my partner Sean knew how important it was to get a new set of beadwork because these are once in a lifetime items, and so to have a full brand new set and to set the time aside to create, everybody had a hand in this.
0: That is to say, I'm looking at a piece that multiple pairs of hands helped with.
2: Yeah, and that even came down to just filling out a background. So as you can see, there's a floral motif with the white background. The floral was done first, and so just having extra friends come in and say, hey, how can I help? And I was like, here, you're a skilled beadwork artist, and thank you for taking time, even if it was just to fill just a small section, that saved me a day or half an afternoon. To have that kind of support, you know, it really does take a village.
0: It takes a village. But do people roll their eyes when they see you coming like, oh, they're going to ask again for help?
1: A little bit. not anymore. Not so much.
2: More
1: anymore.
2: So much siblings. Yeah, they're like, no, well, I can't. I'm kind of occupied right now. So, yeah, it definitely does cross their mind every time when we're in a little bit of a crunch and want to meet a deadline. But, you know, it doesn't happen very often. Hasn't for quite a few years.
1: Yeah, I mean, for us, our artwork is constant. So it's something we're going to continue to practice. And, you know, as we expand as a brand, as a company, we want to continue to bring in people, outside help, and more hands to, you know, our company to expand and employ other people. So, and bring along other artisans with us.
0: That is an incredible point. Because when I think, for instance, I don't know, I'm going to throw out a brand like an Hermes or something. You know, you've got all of the leather workers and you've got the folks who design the scarves and things. In haute couture, in high fashion, is there enough paid, revered, celebrated indigenous talent already, or do you have to nurture that and bring it with you?
1: There are a lot of indigenous artists from across all of Turtle Island, and they come from different communities, and you see some of those contemporary works here in Denver Arts right now, and it's, you know, it's really nice to add our voices to that. But yes, I believe there are plenty of artisans that are specially technically skilled in beadwork, and they come from everywhere, all walks of life, all kinds of ages, and turning the artwork from a craft to an actual art so that we can get people to understand that these people should be working at a higher level and paid at the higher level, and all of our artwork should be valued at that higher level as well.
0: Is this couture?
2: Absolutely. 100%. When you look at the quality of beads that are used within our work, when you're looking at the time that it takes to create and design our work, and then of course to see it come to life, yes, each piece is one of a kind. You'll only get one. And yes, it is very much couture.
0: If Ralph Lauren called or Hermes called, would you pick up the phone?
1: Oh, we would. Yes.
2: And absolutely. We have answered the call.
0: Well, maybe we should talk about Vogue. Should we talk about Vogue in the bag?
1: Yes, absolutely. Vogue was such a turning point for us. And to have Christian Allaire, you know, write an article that was so impactful for us as a brand and as young artists to celebrate our win with our first Birkin bag. It was, you know, the beadwork, and to celebrate our technical ability, it was amazing and life-changing.
0: The beaded Birkin bag, a $30,000 item that indeed landed Sean Snyder and Adrian Stevens in Vogue. We'll talk more about it after a break. Plus, appreciation versus appropriation. This is Colorado Matters from CPR News.
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5: 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She grew up associating sex with danger. 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

0: It's Colorado Matters from CPR News. I'm Ryan Warner. Designers and dancers Adrian Stevens and Sean Snyder identify as Two-Spirit and Indigiqueer. These expert bead artists were just in residence at the Denver Art Museum. Their pieces go back on display Saturday as part of a showcase. Stevens is a descendant of Northern Ute, Shoshone, Bannock, and San Carlos Apache tribes. Snyder is a citizen of the Navajo Nation and descendant of the Southern Ute tribe. They may be best known for their beaded Birkin bag, which Vogue highlighted. We spoke recently at the museum. The notion that's so powerful to me is the Birkin bag is this symbol. It's very European to me. It's colonial. And then to put the beadwork on it is such a freaking statement. It's like de- and recolonizing something. Am I saying too much about it?
1: No, that is exactly what we were trying to accomplish. And I'm glad that that's how you received it without even us sharing. But yes, we want to be a luxury leather good company, just like Hermes, just like Louis Vuitton. So yes, stepping into, you know, high-end leather goods while still incorporating our beadwork and traditional designs, I know it shattered a glass ceiling.
0: Is there a risk of getting too far from the roots or of bastardizing it or watering it down? Do you have fears around that?
2: No, not necessarily. For us, doing the Hermes Birkin bag, we were inviting our community to see our indigenous artworks as couture items, as handmade, very luxury good items, and to encourage other artists to think of their work that way.
0: Yes, this is really affirming your point of getting away from the idea of craft, which is like maybe a little belittling or... Isn't that cute that you scrapbook?
2: Right.
0: And driving this conversation that this is not only deeply familial, but it belongs on a runway.
1: Yes, it does belong on a runway. And we've been blessed to have sent a handful of bags with our own men's collection that we debuted last year at the Santa Fe Fashion Week, Swaya Fashion Week. And with that, we created 13 couture looks for our gentlemen, but we also sent them down the runway with a handful of beaded Birkin bags.
2: And it was such an undertaking. It took 4 months to create all 5 bags along with the entire collection, and we about drove ourselves crazy just getting it all together.
0: Yeah, on that timeline.
2: Yes, absolutely. It was a high pressure situation because the deadline to get to the runway was a stressful one.
0: Are you patient with each other?
2: Yes, yes.
1: Yes.
3: Oh, well done.
2: Yeah, yeah.
3: Well,
2: we don't have patience for a lot of things, but each other is where we give each other grace.
1: If we weren't patient, I don't think we would have made it to 14 years right now. So,
0: congratulations on 14 years. I do want to talk about you both being Two-Spirit, what that means to you, that term, and that aspect of the representation in this.
1: So I always like to tell people when they ask, you know, what does it mean to be Two-Spirit? And I always tell people it's about spirituality, not physicality, not about your personal anatomy, but about the spirit that you carry with you. And Sean and I both have that feminine and masculine spirit, and we both embody and embrace those spirits. And so do our family members, especially when it comes time to different ceremonies that take place at our back home at our reservations, where we get that acknowledgement from our women and allowing us to participate in women-only rituals or ceremonies or protocols. And same thing goes for masculine protocols, rituals. So yeah, I always tell everyone, being Two-Spirit is only specific to being Indigenous and Native American, and only can us Two-Spirit talk about what it means to connect femininity to masculinity.
0: And to move in, well, I say both circles, but in many circles. And how do you define Two-Spirit for yourself?
2: Well, for me, I am non-binary. My pronouns are they, them, and I'm enrolled in Navajo Nation. And within our culture, we have other understandings of what gender is, and we actually have 4 genders.
0: I was going to say the non-binary thing is sort of inherent.
2: Right, and so for us to kind of explain it to my family, they just got it because of our cultural understanding. And, you know, not all tribes are created the same or have that same cultural understanding of different genders. And, you know, I'm really blessed to come from an area and our people that really have a more accepting nature.
0: I'm glad to hear that, by the way. It's not a given, you know.
1: Right. And so something that was recognized within my family before I even really was still in my area of self-discovery and my identity as a young teen, it was my aunts that actually embraced it and saw it already within me. And it was during a certain protocol, and I was just there to help. And then my aunts and my grandma said, well, we need you to do this specific task. And I said, but that's for women. And they said, we know who you are. We accept you, we receive you, and we acknowledge it in the best way possible.
0: I want to get beyond protocol. What were you doing?
1: It was actually a grandmother's funeral, and it came down to the dressing and wrapping her in blankets. And I was just there to carry all of the stack full of blankets. And it was at that time when it came down to the last few blankets, and they wanted me to participate. And it was a really pivotal moment for me in self-reflection and saying, wow, I've kind of been in the closet, but also my family is acknowledging and seeing the respect that I have for protocol and carrying that knowledge and keeping it sacred.
0: What a profound rite of passage to have that moment occur. Mm-hmm. I love it because my experience with some of my family members was to come out and then have them say, duh.
2: Oh, that was actually my experience. I came out when I was 15, and I wrote it in a letter to my family and then left to go stay with some friends and came home the next day, let them process it. But it was very much a good conversation and a kind of a duh moment for me.
0: So how much is that two-spirit identity displayed or inherent to the work? Or do people make too much of it?
2: I think it is inherent in everything that we do, we create. When we're dancing, we're two-spirit. When we're out there participating in our cultural activities, our powwows, we're there as two-spirit. And, you know, it's been so impactful to, you know, have our story be out there so publicly to...
0: You were also the subject of a documentary, by the way, specifically your dancing.
2: Yes, and that was Sweetheart Dancers. And we did a documentary where we documented the 2 years that we went to participate in the Salmon Wells Sweetheart Competition. And it was a huge, huge competition. And for us to go out there as a couple dressed alike and everything, we were met with backlash immediately. And that first year, we were disqualified. And to come on the other side and return the next year and be celebrated with third place and get the rules changed, that documentary went on to showcase to so many youth and to so many of our peers and our elders that said, oh my gosh, this is what we should be fighting for. And I think that was such a turning point for our own two-spirit community and our queer community, our indigiqueer community, to see themselves.
0: One thought I had when I looked at some of these pieces was the history of co-opting these looks, how Hollywood has done that. The notion that for so long in the central spotlight were inauthentic versions of something that is deeply authentic. Does that make sense?
2: Yeah, I think a lot of our American pop culture likes to cosplay in a way of, you know, our native indigenous cultures. And it's been that way for decades. And it's really nice to see the change in the past probably 10, 20 years to kind of reclaim that identity, especially through pop culture, media, and now fashion, where we are at the forefront for our community.
0: And the fashion question then makes me wonder, if I wanted to don one of your pieces as a deeply unindigenous person, is that a space you want to create for people? Because I think a lot of folks outside a particular culture who might appreciate a fashion concept or a fashion feeling don't know whether they should wear it, you know?
1: Right. And that's been a big, strong talking point, you know, culture appreciation versus appropriation.
0: Yes.
1: And, you know,
0: where is the line?
1: Yeah. And I always tell people, when you support an indigenous artist, you're also purchasing a piece of their story, a piece of their identity that you're able to go share with other non-indigenous people and say, I bought this from a Navajo artist, a Ute artist, and I'm proudly wearing it, and you should also support their work. And where the other side is, oh, I created this out of inspiration. Therefore, you then took something and now are appropriating it.
0: Okay, so the provenance of it matters, for one. Yeah. The story you tell maybe when you're asked about it, and then maybe don't do that on Halloween.
1: Yeah, exactly, because Halloween, and that's how we always refer to our regalia, often gets misnamed as costumes, because costumes are like for Halloween when you're pretending to be something that you're not. And that's why we call them our regalia and not our costumes.
0: Do you have the same read on this?
2: Yes, absolutely. Which is why we created our everyday jewelry line, to make it sure that people from all walks of life could appreciate and, you know, wear something from us. And a little beaded piece, a little beaded pendant, whatever it is that they enjoy.
1: A bracelet, as you
0: can. I love your lightning bolt.
1: Oh, thank you.
0: And that, so you have a metal one and then you have a beaded one.
1: Yes. And it's a double stack, playing on our brand, Stevens and Snyder, which is also our...
0: Oh, because the lightning bolt is also an S.
1: Yes. Yes.
0: See how quick I am? It's real quick.
2: Yes.
0: Are you afraid of fame? Because I feel like y'all are on your way.
2: Oh, I appreciate that. No, not afraid of it at all. I think with our documentary, it really pushed us into the light of controversy, and it's something that we don't shy away from anymore. Well, so
1: what we're often told from our family members, especially our mothers, is, you know, creating this representation, because a mantra that Sean and I have always lived by is create the iconography that you didn't have growing up.
0: The thing you craved seeing or didn't even know was possible to see, maybe mainstream.
1: Yes. And then our moms remind us, you know, you guys shattering the glass ceiling and breaking through in so many spaces, it's not about you. It's about you're kicking down the door for those to come in behind you.
0: Thank you so much for having us in this studio, and good luck in the return to your studio.
2: Yes, thank you so much.
1: Yes, we appreciate having you.
0: Adrian Stevens and Sean Snyder of the indigenous brand Stevens and Snyder. See their works at the Denver Art Museum, along with other Native artists in residences, beginning Saturday, Colorado Day. With producer Anthony Cotton, I'm Ryan Warner. This is Colorado Matters from CPR News and KRCC.

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1: Paper prices. Mayor Zoran Mamdani is looking for operators to run 5 government-owned groceries across the city, which will feature a core group of staple products at reduced prices.
2: Once a month, our 5 city-run grocery stores will set prices for this core set of goods at 30% below typical retail prices.
1: They can charge less because the stores will operate rent-free in government-owned buildings. Mayor Mamdani pushed back against concerns that they'll put small local shops out of business.
2: When you are speaking about a dense neighborhood, there is more than enough market for both existing grocers as well as one city-run grocery store.
1: Plans call for the first store to open by the end of 2027. For NPR News, I'm Steve Kastenbaum in New York.
3: Stocks in Asia are falling, dragged down by chip makers amid unease about the artificial intelligence boom. South Korea's benchmark down more than 8%. Stocks drifted to a mixed close in the U.S., with the NASDAQ weighed down by a 5% drop in AI chip giant NVIDIA. This is NPR News.
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6: Michael Gordon writes about national security for the Wall Street Journal, and he's been all over this Saudi Arabia deal.
7: I did a lot of reporting on this, and I've been tracking this issue really since the first Trump administration. And what's interesting about this, and it's important to understand the context and the history, is this issue was explored during President Trump's first term in office, and then during President Biden's term in office. In fact, President Biden was prepared to go through with a civil nuclear cooperation deal with Saudi Arabia, but only on certain conditions. He had a plan that would sort of provide something for everyone. There could have been U.S.-Saudi nuclear cooperation deal, which basically means the U.S. provides the technology to Saudi Arabia, and the American companies do a lot of the work. But that was going to be conditional on Saudi Arabia establishing formal diplomatic relations with Israel. That was under Biden. And there were other aspects to it. Biden envisioned a defense treaty with Saudi Arabia. It would be the only defense treaty the U.S. has with a state in the region. U.S. doesn't have one with Israel. And because the conditions for Saudi normalization are a credible pathway toward a Palestinian state, there was something in it for the Palestinians as well. All of that was basically undermined when Hamas attacked Israel, and all that was essentially put on a shelf. What happened under President Trump was he revived one portion of that, which was the civil nuclear agreement. It was signed, and there's nothing in the agreement about normalization.
6: So President Biden was also interested in a deal of this sort. But is it not true that for years, the United States refused to help Saudi Arabia develop a civilian nuclear program?
7: Well, the U.S. proliferation policy for a long time had been to try to discourage the spread of potentially dangerous nuclear technology in the Middle East. And for example, there is a nuclear cooperation agreement with the United Arab Emirates. It's known as the gold standard. And it's called the gold standard because the United Arab Emirates has reactors purchased from South Korea, but with American technology. But it gave up the right to enrich uranium on its own territory or reprocess spent fuel. It explicitly relinquished that. In fact, there's no right. It just said it committed itself not to do that. It also committed itself to the most wide-ranging inspections. What's striking about this deal with Saudi Arabia under Biden and under Trump is it doesn't meet the gold standard. The Saudis want the option to have the enrichment of uranium. They want a complete fuel cycle on their own territory, and they simply won't agree to the additional protocol, which is an IAEA.

0: International Atomic Energy Agency kind of process that provides for the most wide-ranging inspections. They won't adopt that. That's what most of the controversy is about.
1: Let's talk about the conditions, if you don't mind. Maybe now is a good time to just ask explicitly, what is in this deal?
0: Well, that's an important question because they haven't, even though I spoke to administration officials who spelled out a lot of these conditions, and even though the administration has confirmed the accuracy of the Wall Street Journal article, they haven't really been put in a press release or anything of the kind. But the conditions are as follows. First of all, it's a 30-year deal. That's a long time.
1: Yeah.
0: And that's a lot of potential revenue for an American companies. Second, there's something close to exclusivity for American companies in this deal. The Russians and the Chinese can't be part of it. And that's important because for President Trump, this is like a MAGA diplomacy gone wild. This is tens of billions of dollars potentially for the American nuclear industry, which has not been thriving, coming our way. And that's how it's been advertised by the U.S. Energy Department. That's an important thing. So 30 years exclusivity. The other thing about it is that it opens the door to enrichment of uranium on Saudi soil. Now, I've seen a lot of senior officials go on television and say that's not part of the deal.
2: They're going with American companies, American workers, but there is no enrichment envisioned in this plan.
3: Any agreement that we would make on civil nuclear energy with Saudi Arabia or any other country is going to have safeguards in place to ensure that those cannot ever be turned into a weapons program. I mean, that's the gold standard.
0: It is part of the deal. It's part of the deal that was briefed to me, and everyone's confirmed the accuracy of the report, but it's structured in a very careful way. There's to be a 2-year study about whether enrichment of uranium on Saudi soil is commercially viable and makes sense for what the Saudi civil nuclear ambitions are. A 2-year study once the agreement takes effect. And the presumption is the Saudis want enrichment on their soil. So let's take this scenario. 2-year study, decide that uranium enrichment for civil purposes is worth doing. American companies would then be involved in building this under a so-called black box arrangement in which the sensitive nuclear technology is not shared with the Saudis. That's one scenario. Let me give you a second scenario. You come to the end of the 2 years, and the Saudis say, well, we're ready to have you build us for $1 gazillion a nuclear enrichment, uranium enrichment site. And the Americans say, no, we don't think it makes a lot of sense. We think you should import your fuel the way the UAE does. We don't want to go that route. According to the terms of the agreement, the U.S. has the right to do that 2 years from now. In that case, under the terms of the agreement, the Saudis would not be able to seek another partner to help them do this enrichment or enrich on their own for a decade. So that's how the agreement is structured. And that's what I expect the Congress will see.
1: Why did the United States want this? You keep talking about making lots of money. Is it just to support our nuclear industry? Is that it?
0: That's a big part of it, but it's not only that. It's to freeze out Russia, China, France, other countries who would otherwise be the vendors and perhaps under less rigorous provisions. So the argument for doing this in the part of the Trump administration was, let's help our own nuclear industry at home in a big way. If the U.S. wasn't going to be part of it, it didn't mean it wasn't going to happen. It just meant it would happen without the U.S. So those are the three arguments that were kind of put forward. But, you know, there hasn't been a lot of public debate about this. This is something that was carried out rather quietly behind closed doors. Everybody knew Trump was sort of up to it, but unless you spend your life you know, studying nuclear proliferation and nuclear energy, say 99% of Americans would not have been aware this deal was being hatched.
1: So help me understand something. The United States gets in there early, freezes out Russia and China, gets to make a bunch of money. It's a shot in the arm to our nuclear industry. But does that still encourage other actors in the region to pursue their own programs, potentially with Russia and China?
0: It could. And it could, because you're sort of legitimizing the spread of nuclear technology. Here's how this could go wrong. One, other countries say, well, they do it, we want it. And we want it with however we can get it, with whatever nations we can get it. And we're not going to adhere to the gold standard like UAE. And maybe we'll do it with the U.S., maybe we'll do it with other countries. That's one way it would encourage proliferation. Two, there's a provision of the agreement with the UAE, the so-called gold standard agreement I've talked so much about, that says if there's an arrangement in the region that is less than the gold standard, less than what we, the UAE, agreed to, we reserve the right to renegotiate, to try to renegotiate this agreement. In other words, the UAE can now come back and say, well, wait a second, we agreed to this, no enrichment, no, you know, these very stringent provisions. So what's going to happen now? Will the Trump administration insist that the deal be contingent on normalization? Will it eventually amend this position and say, well, that's aspirational because it's a potential deal killer? And then the American nuclear industry won't get all the billions of dollars the energy secretary is talking about. And then the U.S. won't have exclusivity in Saudi Arabia in their civil nuclear program that the Energy Department is touting. How do you square this circle? And right now the administration doesn't have an answer. And so this agreement, you know, I think the thing to look for in the weeks and months ahead is this normalization requirement somehow diluted? Does it become a goal instead of a requirement? Because I think logically that's pretty much the most one can expect if you look at the current trends in the Middle East, what's happening in Gaza, what's happening in Israel. And there's another way this thing could potentially not go forward in a sense, some aspects of it. Let's say the two-year study is not completed during the Trump administration. Let's say it drifts into the next American administration. Well, please tell me who's going to be our next president.
1: John Ossoff.
0: In the volatile American politics, right? And if it's John Ossoff, he's going to come in and say, thank you. We don't want to do enrichment in Saudi Arabia. That's off the table. Sorry about that, guys. But, you know, we built your two power reactors, but an enrichment facility is not in the cards. So there's, due to the vagaries of politics in the United States, there's some aspects of this deal are not exactly locked in. It could be a win-win or it could blow up in everybody's face.
1: The View from Israel when Today Explained continues.
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2: And how excited do you guys get when Prime Minister Netanyahu is visiting Washington, D.C.?
1: Well, when Prime Minister Netanyahu is here, and I believe this is going to be the sixth or seventh time since President Trump returned to office, it always creates a lot of news. So I don't know that excited is the word, but it certainly makes me busier.
2: Okay. And he's, of course, visiting the District of Columbia tomorrow to meet with President Trump. How tense do you think things will be compared to all those other visits?
1: I suspect this will be among the most tense meetings that they have had, because there are a number of issues on the table where President Trump and Prime Minister Netanyahu are on different pages.
2: Mm-hmm.
1: The issue that they used to be on the same page about was Iran, and I don't think that is the case anymore. As we've seen the Iran war unfold, the Israeli view is still the view that they had at the outset of the war, which is that this is necessary to deal with Iran's nuclear program, with its ballistic missiles, with its proxies, and ultimately what the Israelis wanted to see, and what they still want to see, is a different regime in Iran. President Trump may still share those goals, but it's pretty clear that as the war has not gone the way he anticipated, he's looking for an exit strategy, and his main focus is the Strait of Hormuz, which is not something that the Israelis care about at all. So I think at this point, when Prime Minister Netanyahu arrives at the White House tomorrow, he's probably going to try to convince the president that the original goal should be on the table, that the U.S. and Israel should keep going, and President Trump seems to have a different view of things.
2: And on top of that, insult to injury, not sure how you'd phrase it, but we have this new deal with Saudi Arabia that seems to have, on some level, taken Israel by surprise.
1: It absolutely took Israel by surprise. When the deal was announced on Wednesday, it was a deal to provide Saudi Arabia with nuclear power and nuclear infrastructure. There was no mention of Israel. There was no mention of normalization. There was no mention of anything outside of the bounds of a nuclear agreement. President Trump on Thursday, following widespread criticism, not only in Israel, but in media outlets here in the United States, put out his Truth Social, where he said that the deal is absolutely contingent on Saudi Arabia joining the Abraham Accords.
3: Truth Social.
4: The civil nuclear deal. There will be no enrichment of material being made between the United States Department of Energy and Saudi Arabia, which pertains only to non-military use, such as the ones that Iran and UAE and others already have, will be approved, but is totally subject to Saudi Arabia joining the very respected and successful Abraham Accords. The United States is not opposed to the civil, non-enriched nuclear facilities. Thank you for your attention to this matter, President Donald J. Trump.
1: And what's curious about that is that when the deal was announced, there was no mention of it, and the deal was actually signed. So either the president is intending to change the terms of the deal after it's been signed, or he's willing to back out of it if this new condition is not met. Or, and I suspect that this is the actual answer, he will secure some sort of commitment from the Saudis to examine joining the Abraham Accords at some point down the road when Israel has met a number of conditions and there's been progress toward a Palestinian state. And that way he can say that he has secured a commitment from the Saudis to do this eventually, and the Saudis can stay where they are, which is not wanting to normalize with Israel until there is real progress toward Palestinian statehood. And if that is how it unfolds, it will leave the Israelis behind, and I think this comes as a pretty big shock to them, given that President Trump's previous policy was that a deal between the U.S. and Saudi Arabia would involve normalization, and that was also President Biden's policy. So Prime Minister Netanyahu is coming here not only with some discomfort on Iran, but I think some real discomfort on this Saudi nuclear deal.
2: Was Netanyahu himself surprised by this deal? Do we know? You would think they're in cahoots.
1: I think he must have been surprised by this deal. It is true that Trump and Netanyahu have seemed to have had a very cushy relationship, not only during this term, but during President Trump's first term as well. But it's not a relationship of equals. And we've seen, particularly over the past few months, I think in response to criticism here in the United States over the role that Israel and the role that the prime minister may have had in convincing President Trump to go to war, President Trump repeatedly talked about the fact that he is in charge, that Prime Minister Netanyahu is going to do what he says, that he is the decider and Prime Minister Netanyahu is not.
5: Fine, he'll do whatever I want him to do. He's a very, very good man. He'll do whatever I want him to do.
6: Without the United States, there would be no Israel. Without me, there would be no Israel, because no other president was willing to do what I did.
1: So, yes, I do think they have a good relationship, but President Trump, at least publicly, seems to be signaling that he is in charge and he wants everybody to know that. So I think that Prime Minister Netanyahu undoubtedly is feeling some stress in this relationship. And when he shows up here tomorrow, he's going to do whatever he can to try and repair any rifts that there are.
2: Israel wanted this war, but hates this deal that the president may very likely complete with Saudi Arabia. Did they miscalculate somewhere in here? Because it feels very much like this deal is an outcome of this war.
1: I think the Israelis have miscalculated in a number of ways. And the biggest is that consistently since 2017 or 2018, you hear Israeli officials, political officials, security officials, even ordinary Israelis, talk routinely about President Trump being the best friend that Israel has ever had and exhibiting a faith in President Trump that he will never do anything that will hang Israel out to dry.
7: This has been a great relationship because he's been the greatest friend that Israel has ever had in the White House. He respects me. I respect him. We always find a way to work out our differences.
1: And a lot of what they've done has proceeded on that assumption. And even though everybody is aware of President Trump's transactional nature, even though everybody is aware that he is relatively volatile, that he flips on policy issues all the time, the Israelis had this faith that they would always be an exception to that rule. And I think what we're seeing is that they're not necessarily an exception to that rule. And it's important to stress that when it comes to this Saudi nuclear deal, the problem for the Israelis is not just that it was signed on Wednesday without any hint of normalization between Israel and Saudi Arabia being part of it. The deal itself, even if there is a normalization component, is problematic for the Israelis because this deal is not as stringent as other deals that the U.S. has signed. It may open the door for countries that have signed more restrictive agreements in the region, like the UAE, to do the same. And ultimately, all of this is a bet that the trajectory of Saudi Arabia is going to continue, that it's going to continue modernizing, continue becoming more moderate and pragmatic, continue improving relations with Israel. If that's not the case, once you've handed the Saudis a nuclear program, that's irreversible. People shouldn't forget that Iran's nuclear program started off also as a civilian nuclear program that the United States provided for it under the days of the Shah. So for Israelis, the normalization part of this is absolutely worrisome. But the deal itself is problematic too. And I think that's where the Israelis are feeling panicked.

Michael Koplow, Israel Policy Forum. Earlier, it was Michael Gordon, Wall Street Journal. Michael Mawagdi produced today with Michael DeSoto. Michael Alsadi edited. Michael Dunatov was on Facts. Michael Tadishore and Michael Boyd were on The Mix. I'm Michael Ramisferm. This is Today Explained.

0: Colorado women, who were also citizens, got the right to vote in 1893, 25 years before the nation. And for that, you can thank Sarah Platt Decker. When she was widowed in Vermont, she had a rude awakening to the need for women's rights. Nearly all her possessions were given to her husband's family. In disgust, she dropped his name, remarried, and moved to Denver. Here she championed suffrage and much more. She got women's clubs involved in social issues. She reformed dress codes. She helped establish Mesa Verde as a national park. Some Coloradans wanted her to run for Senate and even the presidency. But before any such attempt, Sarah Platt Decker died in 1912 at age 56. A national event marked by lowered flags and governors as pallbearers. Sarah Platt Decker's legacy lives on one place, Denver's Decker Branch Library in Platt Park.
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2: We don't yet know whether AI is really going to take my entire job or somebody's entire job. 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
6: Nudified images are generally banned online, but the tools to make them are being promoted all over social media. From American Public Media, this is Marketplace Tech. I'm Megan McCarty Carino. A proliferation of AI apps that allow users to create sexualized images of real people have grown into a multi-million dollar industry, and social media platforms are serving as de facto gateways to these services, despite the fact that most prohibit the sharing or promotion of this kind of non-consensual intimate imagery. That's according to a new report from the Institute for Strategic Dialogue. Sina Laubenstein is their director of programs.
7: So we did a scoping exercise looking to see if we can find websites promoting these tools. And we've actually found pretty quickly 181 websites offering tools that allow users to upload images of real people, generate nudified images or videos based on those images. A lot of this traffic was also driven by social media platforms. And I'm not speaking of fringe platforms here and the so-called dark corners of the internet, but actually by platforms such as YouTube, X, Facebook, and Instagram, which served kind of like as gateways to these sites and to these tools. But what we've seen is that especially YouTube and X actually were driving forces.
6: These seem to pretty clearly violate the terms of service of all these mainstream social media platforms and app stores. And not only that, but non-consensual intimate imagery is illegal at the federal level under the Take It Down Act in the U.S., which is now being enforced, plus a large number of states also have laws banning this content. So why does it seem like it's so hard to police this stuff?
7: This tech has been around for years in various forms already. And already we can see new developments, AI companions, AI girlfriends, wearable devices, smart devices that are not covered by legislation. But what we've seen in this report is that, for example, these nudified tools and these websites are using payment options of often trusted sites such as PayPal, MasterCard or Visa, but then are routing it through crypto intermediaries, which are bypassing banking oversight. So should we look at banking mechanisms and oversight? We should look at other points of intervention. It's a whole ecosystem to take a look at. It's not just the platform. So I think also in terms of legislation, we need to have a more wholesome picture of it.
8: Earlier this month, we saw San Francisco's city attorney send a cease and desist letter to Apple and Google under California law, urging them to, you know, stop profiting from offering these kinds of nudify apps. How important do you think it is to sort of go after this at the app store level?
7: Using the law in California in this regard is definitely one more way to drive this forward. And rightfully so, the app stores are making money off of this and obviously should step up their game just as much as the platforms should.
8: That's Sina Laubenstein at the Institute for Strategic Dialogue. Jesus Alvarado produced this episode. I'm Megan McCarty-Carino, and that's Marketplace Tech. This is APM.
9: What makes a place feel like home? And when life changes in a big way or takes you to a new place, how do you find a new sense of belonging? I'm Nathan Fernando Frascas. I'm hosting a live event centered on the experiences of refugees, immigrants, and adoptees, like me. 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

0: I want you to fill in the blank for me, okay? So I feel blank about AI.
1: Ooh, I feel, mixed feelings about AI.
2: It's a love-hate relationship for sure.
3: AI is amazing and it's making me a better writer, but it's also taking my job away.
4: From the New York Times, I'm Zolan Cano Youngs, filling in as host. This is The Daily. As AI becomes more advanced, people are getting increasingly nervous about how it could change the economy and their jobs.
3: It's a threat to my profession. I really have to rethink what I do for a living and probably do something else.
4: But for all the anxiety, what AI is actually doing to the economy remains pretty murky. Today, Chief Economics Correspondent Ben Castleman on why AI's impact has been so hard to pin down and what we can learn from the tech disruptions of the past. It's Monday, July 27th.
0: How we doing?
5: Doing well.
0: Appreciate you doing this.
5: Yeah.
0: All right. I'm just going to jump in.
5: Let's do it.
0: Ben, we know from polling that about 70% of Americans think AI will lead to fewer jobs. So as someone who talks to economists every day, how much of your time is being taken up by this question of how AI will impact the economy?
5: I think it is arguably the important question. You know, we talk all the time about tariffs and oil prices and, you know, all of these shocks that are hitting the economy. And those are all, of course, incredibly important issues. But I think it's very possible that if you and I are sitting here in 5 years or 10 years looking back on this period, that the thing we'll be talking about is AI and kind of the early signs of how it was affecting the economy. We're still figuring out how to use this technology. It's still being rolled out. But beyond that, we don't even really know with confidence what's happening now, because our economic data really wasn't designed and isn't up to capturing a change that's happening this rapidly in anything close to real time.
0: Why don't we know?
5: Well, I mean, so let me take a simple example of this, right? We get the monthly jobs report and we talk about, you know, how many jobs were added or lost in the economy in a given month. We don't break out tech as its own industry. These industry categories were established literally decades ago. Tech is kind of sprinkled between a few different categories.
0: Okay. So if government data isn't the resource, isn't the way that we're going to get this clarity on AI, where did your search bring you next?
5: You know, we are seeing a lot of efforts to use data from the private sector to help measure this in something closer to real time. You know, we have ADP, which handles, you know, payroll for many big companies, they're putting out data and economists are analyzing that. LinkedIn, Indeed, other companies that collect and produce a lot of data about what's going on in the labor market, they're putting out reports and economists are diving into all that. The problem is they're all telling different stories. There have been very credible reports out recently from serious economists who have done careful work that show we're seeing losses of jobs for entry-level workers in AI-exposed occupations. And then somebody else comes along and puts out a report using good data, careful methods, that says, aha, the companies that are adopting AI the most quickly are adding jobs more quickly than other companies, which I think maybe isn't that surprising considering how quickly this is moving and how quickly this field is developing.
6: Amazon has just announced it's cutting 16,000 jobs worldwide.
7: It's the latest round of mass layoffs as the Seattle...
0: Amazon cited AI. Block, the payments company, is another.
8: The company announced plans to lay off almost half its workforce. CEO Jack Dorsey...
0: I do think we are seeing these big, almost announcements that seem like warning signs from these companies.
5: You know, companies right now are being rewarded by their investors for making big claims about AI, right? And so if you're a CEO right now and you're thinking, maybe I overhired a little bit a couple years ago, maybe I need to make some cuts.
0: Okay.
5: Boy, you are incentivized right now to say, not like, oh, I screwed up, I hired too many people. It's, oh, AI has made me more productive.
0: Oh, this is interesting. So you're saying it's likely that AI could be a convenient scapegoat for these companies.
5: Yeah, or look, to be a little less cynical about it, in some cases, AI may be one factor among many. Your business has slowed down a little bit. You're trying to, you know, rethink how you do things, and then AI is also creating some opportunities, but it's better to talk about the AI part of that than the other part of that.
0: Okay, so when it comes to measuring AI, government data is outdated. Private sector data is muddy. We can't fully trust the companies. So what do we know?
5: So I think we know two things. First, we know this is moving incredibly quickly. And when I talk to not just sort of the boosters in Silicon Valley, but talk to corporate leaders across industries, when I talk to economists, right, there's sort of increasing confidence that this is going to have a real impact on our economy, our labor force, our lives.
0: Okay.
5: And, you know, we just actually a few days ago got a statement that was signed by around 200 economists in which they warn that this could be an unprecedented transformation of our economy, larger than the Industrial Revolution, but unfolding over a vastly shorter period of time. Hmm. That's a pretty big deal. But the second thing we know is that whatever that effect is, it's subtle so far.
0: Hmm.
5: If AI were already wiping out huge swaths of jobs, we would see that in our data, right? Our data is not perfect, but we would know that. And if we look at the way technology gets rolled out in an economy, it often follows a pattern that economists talk about as a J curve.
0: Hmm.
5: Literally, it's just referring to the shape of the letter J, right? Okay. It drops down and then it shoots up.
0: Following you.
5: The idea here is, when a new technology rolls out, companies initially have to like try to figure out how to use it. We're all trying to figure out how to use the internet when we go back, you know, to the 1990s. And then at some point, companies start to figure it out. Workers start to figure it out. And all of a sudden, productivity starts to go up. But we may right now still be in this scoop part of the J, where actually, if anything, it may be making us less productive in the moment, even though it will have this big positive effect on our productivity and then maybe ultimately on our jobs down the road. Companies also figure out ways to reorganize work. They start to say, okay, you know, we don't need as much of this. We need more of this. New companies pop up that are built around this technology from ground zero. And all of a sudden, we start to have these real economic impacts that hit once we've sort of absorbed this technology. And that's where we could see big productivity gains, but also where these concerns about job losses and other disruptions start really taking hold.
0: So I guess the big question is, like, what does the rest of this J look like?
5: So I think the best way to answer that question is looking back at one particular period, which is the 1990s.
0: We'll be right back.
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0: She escaped Vietnam with the hope of reuniting with her mother in the United States. It led to a life of service and a love of learning.
1: I always talk about mom. So when classmates saw me, they said, how's your mom? They didn't ask me, how am I, but they said, how's your mom? So that means her role is very strong in my heart.
0: A Portrait in Aging, about never giving up, on the next Colorado Matters. At 9 a.m. on CPR News and KRCC.
2: Aging Matters is brought to you in part by the Denver Hospice.
3: This is The Daily. I'm Zolan Kano Youngs. And now, back to my conversation with Ben Castleman about how AI is reshaping the economy.
4: Okay, Ben, as a 90s kid myself, I have a high top fade. I love the 90s. I don't want it to end. But tell me why we should look back at this time to understand something like AI.
5: So I'm a few years older than you, I think. I remember...
4: I'm not going to age you, Ben, yes.
5: So I remember the 90s well. And this was a decade where we had two really big consequential forces hitting the economy at the same time.
6: It spans the globe like a superhighway. It is called Internet.
7: It feels a bit like everyday human fellowship, but it's bigger and more precise.
5: The first of those is the Internet. Setting the stage for tech as we know it, setting the stage eventually for the mobile web and iPhones and apps and all of this, right?
8: Every business, no matter how large, no matter how small, will be on the Internet in the year 2000.
5: It created all these jobs, but it also wiped out lots of jobs.
9: Goodbye.
5: We used to have typists.
4: Right.
5: We used to have typing pools and then later word processors. Right. Before word processor was a program, it was a job. We had to go to the bank a lot more before we could do it on our phones. We eliminated a lot of jobs, but we don't remember it as this mass job loss.
4: Why is that?
5: Because it happened gradually, and it was diffused across the economy. You know, it was that as companies figured out how to use this technology in different ways, they started to change these jobs. People who were later in their careers had time to sort of wrap up their careers and retire. People who were earlier in their careers had time to learn new skills or to change direction, right? To say, hey, maybe this isn't the career that I want to go into. Maybe I should go in a different direction.
4: You had time to pivot.
5: You had time to pivot. And we look back now and we remember this as this period of growth and opportunity, even though it was a period of tremendous disruption and uncertainty in the moment.
4: Okay. So now the question would seem to be, just how fast is the AI transition going to play out? And will it be so fast that people can't pivot?
5: I think that's exactly the question. And it is what we'll learn over the next few years, but we don't know the answer to that yet.
4: Ben, it does seem to me, particularly as we sort of compare these two periods, like the internet was a tool to workers. It's a tool to us now, right? But when I talk to people in Washington, when I talk to just friends around the country, they're not worried about this as a tool. They're worried that they could be replaced by AI.
5: That is the fear. I don't think we know yet that that's the reality.
4: Okay, okay.
5: AI, at this point, for the most part, is a tool. It's a tool that workers are using in different ways. They're finding it more or less useful. But for the most part, right, you're talking about starting to explore using AI in your work, right? But there's not an AI White House reporter right now. And so we don't yet know whether AI is really going to take my entire job or somebody's entire job. As we go through this part of the J, as companies and workers start to figure this out, we'll get a better sense of whether does it actually replace some of these jobs or does it just make all of us more productive? And I think that is sort of the core question right now. But we haven't even gotten to the bad news example.
4: What's the bad news example?
5: So this is the second big force in the 90s or starts in the 90s and picks up steam in the 2000s, which is the so-called China shock.
10: By adding China to the WTO, we strengthen the organization by further integrating China's 1.2 billion people and $1 trillion economy into the world market network.
5: This is this period where we open up trade with China.
4: Of course.
5: And all of a sudden, we start to see this rush of competition that leads to huge job losses in particularly kind of the Southeast and the Midwest.
9: And here's what we know right now. Thomasville Furniture's Plant C will close by mid-July. The
11: Cone Mills announced this morning it is shutting down two of the county's four plants. The closings at plants in Cliffslide and Florence mean the loss of hundreds of jobs.
5: But I think the critical thing to recognize there is that this was a fast shock.
4: And as I think about this time period, Ben, I'm also thinking about entire sectors that just collapsed, right?
5: That is exactly right. It was fast and it was concentrated. So take Hickory, North Carolina. This was a center of furniture manufacturing, right, in the 20th century. Well, we open up trade with China and we get flooded with cheap furniture from China. Hickory can't compete. The factory shut down. We see tens of thousands of jobs lost just in the Hickory area, in this one industry. Think about all the other jobs that depend on that, right? Those workers are shopping in the retail stores in the area, right? They're sending their kids to the schools in that area. They're eating at the restaurants in that area. All of those industries get hit as well when we get this kind of concentrated shock. You can't even move out of the area because who are you going to sell your house to? We see this in communities all across the country that has these really powerful impacts and these lasting scars.
4: And Ben, we're not just talking about economic impact. We are also talking about communities that had addiction levels rise, rooted in that unemployment problem. This brings us to the opioid epidemic. We're talking about also an impact on our political system as well. The grievance-filled politics that we have seen with a certain forgotten America, rooted in this idea that these communities that relied on these certain industries found themselves without work because of this major disruption. So, do both of these models, the internet revolution and the China shock, seem equally plausible here, Ben?
5: So I think there's a long-term question and there's a short-term question. When people in Silicon Valley talk about, you know, this is going to end work as we know it, we're all going to be, I don't know, sitting on the beach while the robots do everything for us. Maybe that's possible. I don't know, but that feels like science fiction.
4: Feels very sci-fi movie, right?
5: And when I talk to economists, they have a tendency to kind of roll their eyes about this. We're all still working. The concern that I hear from economists is much more about this nearer term, these incredible disruptions. And so if this plays out gradually, and if we have time for sort of new industries to be created, new jobs to be created, for us to figure it out and, you know, younger people to start to pivot, older people to wrap up their careers the way we did in the 90s period, right, then this transition no doubt will be painful for some individuals, but could be, you know, pretty good for the economy as a whole. If it happens in a way that looks more like that China shock example, where we see whole categories of jobs wiped out more or less overnight, where it's not clear what direction you should go in because all the other careers you can imagine are also getting wiped out. That is the kind of disruption that could be really painful, not just for some individual workers, but for the economy as a whole.
4: So we can draw lessons from the past. Are policymakers acting on those lessons?
5: I think policymakers are starting to grapple with those lessons, which is not the same as saying that they're acting on them. You know, we're starting to kind of see this process play out both at the political level and at kind of the Washington think tank policy level. We're starting to see some discussions in Congress and in state capitals. But when I talk to economists now, what I hear from them are a few sort of things that we really need to be tackling. One of them is this measurement question. Can we develop new tools to allow us to measure this in more real time so that we actually know what is happening? So we know which workers are being affected and where they are and what is happening to them. Then the question becomes, okay, now what do we do to help whoever is being affected here?
4: Right.
5: When I talk to economists and policy experts on this, one thing that they say is, look, given the uncertainty, step one is to shore up some of the existing systems that we have. You know, the U.S. has an unemployment insurance system, but we all learned during the pandemic how rickety that unemployment insurance system is.
4: Many struggled to navigate that system and needed it and relied on it.
5: It was incredibly helpful for a lot of people, mm-hmm. right? But it was also a fundamentally pretty broken system in a lot of ways. You know, do we need to have some sort of totally new program that deals with AI specifically, right? Maybe that's the government taking stakes in companies to create, you know, some sort of sovereign wealth fund that allows everybody to benefit from AI. Maybe this is some form of universal basic income where instead of working, people are getting checks directly from the government in this new world. None of that is anywhere close to an actionable policy right now. But it shows you sort of the extent to which people in Washington, people, you know, in capitals, frankly, around the world are starting to grapple with sort of the potential impacts of this technology and the possibility that maybe we need to take a totally different approach to policy.
4: Okay, so we've been talking about what policymakers should do, but what is the individual supposed to do? For those with kids, what are they supposed to tell them?
5: I think that that, in many ways, captures sort of what is scariest about this moment. If you think back to that 1990s period, there was a sense that you did know what you should do. You should go to college. You should pursue these new burgeoning careers. And look, that did not work out for everybody. We know that.
4: Yes.
5: But there was some sense that this is the direction the economy is moving in. Go that way, and you can do okay. We don't have an answer now to that in the same way. There are no doubt going to be new jobs that are created through this AI innovation, but we don't know what they look like yet. I don't know what to tell somebody to go and major in today, or even whether to go to college or not to go to college. Right? Those calculations are changing in ways that we don't fully understand. And because we can't give clarity, it's inevitable that people are going to really feel like they don't know what they should do and where this is headed.
4: Well, it sounds like for at least the time being, we will have to embrace the uncertainty.
5: I don't know that we have much choice.
4: Thank you, Ben.
5: Thanks so much for having me.
4: Ben Castleman is chief economics correspondent for the New York Times.
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17: 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I'm Maria Hinojosa. Today, the FIFA Men's World Cup has come to an end, and there is a lot to talk about.
18: FIFA's there to make money. And I think FIFA does go more lenient on Mbappe, on Ronaldo, on Messi, because they're the big ticket salespeople. They're the stars.
19: Also, a conversation with Oscar, Golden Globe, and Emmy-nominated actress Rosie Perez, live from New York City.
20: And then you would go to the island and the kids would make fun of you because you couldn't speak Spanish well. So that's why when Fania All-Stars came around, you know, I felt a part of it.
19: All this coming up on Latino USA. Stay with us. No te vayas.
21: Live from NPR News, I'm Giles Snyder. French President Emmanuel Macron visited firefighters battling blazes around the southwestern city of Bordeaux Monday. NPR's Eleanor Beardsley reports that a fourth heat wave is expected midweek, which will make conditions increasingly difficult.
22: Macron paid homage to the two firefighters who have died fighting the blazes in the forests and countryside of the Gironde region around Bordeaux. More than 200,000 people have been evacuated as aggressive and unpredictable fires rip through parched forests and countryside. Temperatures will top 100 degrees again this week in the fourth heat wave of the summer. Scientists say firefighters are contending with a new phenomenon, immense fire clouds created by extreme wildfires that then create their own wind and lightning, sparking fresh blazes. Known as fire clouds or pyrocumulonimbus clouds, scientists say they are new to France and another consequence of human-caused climate change. Eleanor Beardsley, NPR News, Semur-en-Auxois, France.
21: The fires in France as well as in Spain are historic in scope. A fire west of the Spanish capital of Madrid is Spain's largest on record. In Michigan Monday, President Trump watched General Motors vehicles compete in drag races and visited a GM facility in suburban Detroit, where he defended his tariff policies.
23: I placed historic tariffs on foreign producers and manufacturers, including a 25% tariff on foreign automobiles, something that no other president had the courage to ever do.
21: Trump's tariffs have affected many businesses in Michigan, where the economy relies heavily on trade with Canada. Early voting is underway for Michigan's primary next week. Republicans hope to flip a Senate seat there. The man convicted of killing four college students in Idaho almost 4 years ago has filed a petition to reopen his case. From Boise State Public Radio, Lauren Patterson reports.
24: Brian Koberger is serving four life sentences in prison following his conviction last July. He's now filed a petition for post-conviction relief, and court records suggest he's representing himself. In an interview from prison, Koberger told the New York Times he's seeking to abandon his guilty plea and have a trial. He said his guilty plea, quote, hinged on false promises and blatant disinformation and must be withdrawn. Koberger is claiming ineffective legal counsel, saying his lawyers failed to disclose or review exculpatory evidence, according to a handwritten filing made public by court officials and cited by the Times. For NPR News, I'm Lauren Patterson in Orofino, Idaho.
21: A manhunt is ongoing in Seattle. Police still searching for a third suspect linked to Sunday's shooting at a food festival near the Space Needle. Authorities say a 15-year-old was arrested at the scene, a second suspect killed during the shootout. This is NPR News. The Trump administration is asking the Supreme Court to allow the president's executive order on mail-in voting to be implemented nationwide ahead of the November midterm elections. The order is aimed at tightening restrictions on mail-in voting. The administration's request follows an appeals court decision that upheld a judge's ruling that prevents enforcement of the order in 23 mostly Democratic states in Washington, D.C., while litigation plays out. They had challenged it as unconstitutional. Sudan's army has retaken a key highway from the paramilitary group it's been fighting in a brutal civil war. The highway links the capital with a region that's facing a humanitarian crisis, as Kate Bartlett reports.
25: The retaking of the highway by government forces will block the rapid support forces' attempts to seize El Abed. About 500,000 people are trapped in the city.
26: Support comes from the Boulder Ensemble Theater Company, presenting Witch, a play about the devil, unbridled ambition, and souls in need of love. Opening July 23rd at the Savoy, Denver. Tickets at BETC.org.
21: Or the highway links the capital with a region that's facing a humanitarian crisis, as Kate Bartlett reports.
25: The retaking of the highway by government forces will block the Rapid Support Forces' attempts to seize El Obeid. About 500,000 people are trapped in the city, facing intense drone strikes from the paramilitary group.

0: Welcome to Latino USA. I'm Maria Hinojosa. Well, the World Cup has come to an end after more than 5 weeks of all things soccer or football. This was the longest World Cup ever because more countries were added to the tournament. And yes, even I found myself engrossed with several of the games. Now, this World Cup was the first time that the games were held across three countries and three very large ones at that. Frankly, there were quite a few firsts with this World Cup this summer, which is saying a lot for a global competition that's been around for almost 100 years. Here at Futuro, we've been bringing you weekly episodes of American Football, which is our podcast about soccer culture in the United States and its underdog roots. Our show goes beyond the sport to the people and the stories that make it great. And it's hosted by our very own Fernanda Echavarri. So we're going to start today's show with the latest episode of American Football. It looks at the significance of this World Cup and its most controversial moments. Here you go, American Football.
1: My dad was football to me. We used to watch the World Cup together. And if we weren't in the same city, we were constantly on the phone. I mentioned in the first episode of this podcast that I was feeling anxious about watching the World Cup for the first time since my dad's passing. I didn't know if the tournament would make me miss my dad more or bring me closer to him. Now that we've reached the end, 6 weeks later, all I can say is that this wasn't an either-or question, because both things happened. There were many instances in which I had these flash thoughts that I could still reach from my phone and call my dad. Wanting to talk about a shocking moment on the field, a confusing ref call, or a prediction in real time. My dad always picked up. He always had an answer that made sense. But this World Cup, I didn't have him anymore. It hurt. I specifically remember a confusing moment in the group stage when the Qatar goalie got hit, but it ended up as a penalty against his team. So I messaged my younger sister in Mexico, the one who, unlike me, is all sports all the time.
2: A ver, justo en este momento es cuando le hubiera mandado un mensaje al capitán.
1: This is one of those moments when I would have asked dad about this, I told her. So I need you to fill in for him. The three of us used to text a bunch during previous World Cups.
2: A ver, necesito que sea suplente, por favor.
1: I can't remember which game I was watching when I heard an announcer on Telemundo say that this was a World Cup of nostalgia and joy. Un mundial de nostalgia y alegría, he said. And I felt that. My dad had the superpower of bringing all the good vibes wherever he went. And I'm sure he would have enjoyed the hell out of this World Cup. I also wonder what he would have thought of these hydration breaks. What he would have said about the shameless lack of separation between politics and sport. And his take on the high-tech sensors that are so sensitive, they annulled a goal because of a strand of hair.

0: Every time Mexico played, I felt my dad's absence the heaviest. But that's also when I felt closest to him. Because Mexico did incredible things this summer. I mean, wow. I got to watch Mexico win, at times surrounded by hundreds of green jerseys at watch parties. I also hosted at home.
1: Pásele, pásele, taquitos de canasta.
2: Tienes buena clientela.
1: Eso, woohoo!
3: Let's go.
0: I think I watched, I want to say, 80% of the matches. I mean, there were 104 for the first time ever, so that's a lot. I watched while at work, to be fair. This was work. I streamed on my phone so I could listen while driving. I even once stepped out of a movie theater to watch penalty kicks, pacing back and forth in the theater hallway, quietly grunting like a crazy person. I wore yellow when I went to watch the Colombia game with my Colombian friends. I put on a red shirt and rode my butt off in the Norway-England game. I rooted for Egypt and Cabo Verde as if they were a team I had supported for years. I suffered when my favorites lost.
4: I love you, I love you, I love you, mamá. Mexico, Mexico, ra, ra, ra.
0: And the best part of it all, the highest in a summer full of highs and lows, was that my young daughter learned all about the World Cup. Hey, kiddo.
4: Yeah?
0: Can you do me a favor and can you tell me, what is the World Cup?
4: The World Cup is special. Everything, I just want to say, goal! And we go like, yeah, yeah, yeah, yeah. And also, the people who play before soccer, it's great. Shakira.
2: ¿Cómo es la canción de Shakira?
4: Oe, oe, e, oe.
0: Of course she loves Shakira. She's my daughter.
2: Do you know why the World Cup is so important to me?
4: I just know why it is. Because your dad watched it.
2: Abuelo.
4: So he likes soccer, so you like soccer. You've grown up being liking soccer.
2: Mm-hmm. That's true. Actually, can I tell you what my favorite part of the World Cup was?
4: My favorite part of World Cup.
2: But you don't know what my favorite part of the World Cup is.
4: I do.
2: You do?
4: It's really special to you because you haven't seen the World Cup with me.
2: And this is the first time we got to watch together. Do you know how happy that made me? To have you wearing the Mexico
4: really happy,
2: jersey.
4: Really happy, really happy, really happy. And my favorite part was that everybody was together.
0: Honestly, it did feel like everybody was together. I love the nods that I got when I wore my Mexico jersey out in daily life. I love that we all rooted for all the countries our friends are from. That we laughed and stressed and memed together in every group chat. And yes, most of all, I loved passing on the ritual of watching it all with my daughter, just like my dad watched with me.

0: One thing I also enjoyed during the World Cup was the constant messaging back and forth with my friend, Jasmine Garse, who covered the World Cup for NPR, where she's also an immigration reporter. She joins me now to talk about the best and worst moments of the World Cup. Hi, Jasmine.
1: Thank you for having me.
0: You know, this has been, you could call it a lot of things. This has been an electrifying World Cup, to say the least. And so much has happened on and off the field. But let's work our way backwards and start with some of your thoughts about how the final unfolded. Spain won, Argentina 0.
1: Yeah.
0: I have to say, I had Spain winning it all in my bracket. I think I might have told you this earlier.
1: Yeah.
0: And I think that the second half showed us that Spain truly earned that trophy. Was this the end that you expected, Jasmine?
1: I'm going to say something controversial, which is that I didn't think that was a very exciting game.
0: Same.
1: I can name off the top of my head like five more electrifying games that I watched.
0: Starting with the game that happened the day before.
1: Yeah, totally.
0: Much more exciting.
1: Part of that is because Spain dominated so hard. It was almost like there was only one team on the pitch.
0: Mm-hmm.
1: It reminded me of that phrase, I think it's like from Batman, when an unstoppable force meets an unmovable object. I mean, like Spain is on another level. Their defense was completely impenetrable. Argentina kind of fell apart. By the end of the game, Spain had done 20 attempts at a goal, one of which ended up being a goal, and Argentina had done two.
0: That's crazy.
1: That's how good the defense was. And I think Argentina made them work for it, but Spain was the better team, and they absolutely deserve that win. They were extraordinary.
0: I have to bring up the picture that's gone viral. The one of 20-year-old Lionel Messi bathing baby Lamine Yamal. Because first of all, this is like destiny. I mean, in all of the things that I saw about, he's 19 and they're 19 years apart and this is being played on the 19th and the number 19. So can we talk about that photo, please?
1: Yes. The origin story of that is a raffle put together by like a mm-hmm. local newspaper and in conjunction with UNICEF. Several families got to take their newborn to meet the player. And so Lamine Yamal's parents take him to meet Messi. And I think it was like a beautiful passing of the torch. I think people love to focus on the rivalry. Mm. But I think, you know, Messi has expressed a huge admiration for Lamine Yamal. And Lamine Yamal is an extraordinary player who is like kind of entering his stardom, and Messi is slowing down, right? Like this is actually expected to be his last cup. He's going to be in his 40s in the next cup. That photo is really like a sort of almost like biblical Star Warsian passing of the torch. I also think, like I was talking to a fan before the game, a young guy who was saying to me, well, no matter what, I win because I'm a huge Barca fan. And really on that field, it was to some degree like a Barca reunion. And it speaks a lot to the Barca system and the Spanish soccer system and how like extraordinary it is.
0: A system that formed Leo Messi.
1: And Lamine Yamal. It is the academy. And I think what we saw on that field is that.
0: You know, Lamine Yamal didn't have many goals or that many assists, but he played an essential role in Spain's offensive strategy throughout. What does he represent for the future of soccer in this new upcoming era that, you know, perhaps 4 years from now, we will have a World Cup without Ronaldo and without Messi?
1: It's a changing of the guard. When I see Lamine Yamal, I see someone who is just like fierce and hungry and needs a little bit of like sharpening. He's 19. Of course he needs sharpening. But mm-hmm. it's so exciting. I didn't really get to see Messi's beginnings because, you know, we're sort of the same in the same age bracket. But to get to see like the birth of a legend, that is so exciting.
0: Yes. I want to talk a little bit about how the World Cup felt. You and I throughout were texting about a few things. And this was a World Cup that felt a little bit Americanized to me.
1: Oh, yes.
0: You know, commercialized, yes, it's always been driven by money and profit and corporations. But there was something about that halftime show, the hydration breaks, So you're making already gestures with your hands. So tell me your thoughts.
1: Yes, I really wanted to talk to you about the halftime show. So hydration breaks, I've let it go.
0: Oh.
1: Because I've been there.
0: Because you've needed the hydration break. How many stadiums did you go to?
1: At least 6.
0: And you were sweating at all of them?
1: Oh, it was bad. Yeah. Like the heat has been really bad. You know, even with the hydration breaks, you're seeing players cramp. I'm not saying, for the record, I'm not saying I agree with the hydration breaks, but I can see an argument for it. But that halftime show, as a soccer fan, really irked me.
0: Tell me why.
1: Because there's a natural flow to soccer in which you go, go, go, go, and depending on what team you are, you're either winning and you need to cement it quick, or you're losing and you need to stage a comeback quick. And you got about 15 minutes to think about how you're going to do one of the two.
0: Mm-hmm.
1: Soccer is a frenetic sport. Soccer mm-hmm. is anxiety, y frenesí, for like 90 minutes, maybe 120. And it lost that. Like, it was 30 minutes. The halftime
0: yeah.
1: was around the amount of time of an entire first half.
0: Mm-hmm.
1: And I felt like it really lost the flow and that franticness of soccer.
0: See, that's how I felt about hydration breaks.
1: Mm.
0: Especially when a team was really getting its groove and then hydration break. But I felt in a smaller way how you felt about the halftime show.
1: Yeah, tell me how you felt about the halftime show.
0: I love a show.
1: Yeah.
0: But I did think it was long. I think they should have just done maybe one artist. And I'm also understanding that it's crazy to ask, you know, the soccer field to become a sort of stage and a spectacle in a very short amount of time. But I do think it was too long.
1: I joked to someone that like Argentina has only been playing well in the second halves, and now they're going to like think this is a first half again.
0: And yeah. Resting for that long is like when you're at a wedding and you're wearing really tight shoes or uncomfortable shoes and you take them off for a second, you can't put them back on. Like you can't. You got to just like power through it. And that's how I felt about that.
1: I love that analogy, though. That's a great analogy.
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1: To me, the match between Argentina and Cape Verde, I will remember that game my whole life.
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2: It's Latino USA. I'm Maria Hinojosa. And before the break, we brought you an excerpt from our own Futuro Studios podcast, American Football. It's a show about soccer culture in the U.S. and its underdog roots. Our host, Fernanda Echavarri, is now going to wrap up her conversation with NPR's Jasmine Guards, looking back at this summer's World Cup.
0: You know, the three host countries, Mexico, the U.S., and Canada. Sorry, Canada. There's so much more to talk about when it comes to the U.S. and Mexico.
1: Yeah.
0: Love you, Canada. But, you know, one, the U.S., this is the first time that one of the host countries is actively at war with one of the participating countries. And we really saw sort of a contrast on how to be a good host. So I think Mexico showed that. And we had so many videos of the reception of the Iranian team last minute and just how people felt being in Mexico and felt welcomed by Mexican fans and just Mexico in general. And then on top of that, you have the U.S. with this controversial red card situation. How would you explain the red card situation and why was that so meaningful?
1: So the U.S., you know, like superstar Follerin Balogun gets a red card. And he's their star. This is going to be a huge problem moving forward. And then President Trump says, like, he publicly says that he called FIFA and said, you know, this was not a fair call. We know that President Trump and FIFA President Gianni Infantino have been seen together. They've expressed a closeness. So it was really seen as like the U.S. government interfering in that red call. And FIFA effectively removed the red card, annulled it. And then, you know, the U.S. goes on to lose tremendously against Belgium, which I think there was like some kind of psychological thing happening too, even though Belgium's a good team.
0: It had to have affected the players. And I think that U.S. fans also didn't think that was a great thing for how they look to the world.
1: It really reeked of FIFA corruption, which has been an ongoing accusation here. And it also just, you know, like we're at this moment in the U.S. in which there's these conversations about totalitarianism and the overreach of this government. And it was this moment in which we were jolted out of the World Cup fantasy and back into like world reality.
0: Yes.
1: I think that's what it was. Like it, for a moment, the illusion was shattered.
0: Every World Cup has an underdog that surprises, or a few underdogs. And I think in this World Cup, that team was Cabo Verde.
1: 100%, yes.
0: They played their first World Cup ever, and they won everyone's hearts. So what would you say made them such a special team to watch throughout this World Cup?
1: I started off telling you that this final, you know, I can think off the top of my head of, you know, five other games we've seen in this championship that are more electrifying. And a lot of those games are with Cape Verde. Cabo Verde was stunning. They were defensively, they were a wall. I do think there's this narrative that they kind of came out of nowhere. Certainly, this was their first World Cup that they qualified for, but Cabo Verde for the last like 10 years or so has been playing extraordinary soccer in the African Championships. They didn't quite come out of nowhere. And I think, you know, something I've been saying throughout this tournament is like African soccer had a huge moment, and I predict in 2030 it's going to be just a tournament where we just see African soccer completely like bloom on the world stage. And the indication I have of that is Cabo Verde.
0: I mean, there's no doubt about that. We saw so many teams play beautiful games.
1: Yes.
0: This World Cup. I want to talk about some of the less fun things of this World Cup. You know, we had already talked about FIFA interfering in the U.S. with the red card.
1: Yeah.
0: What were some of the controversies that stood out to you the most?
1: I think the red card controversy was huge. I think the treatment of Iranian players, like we're so far removed from that moment now that I don't think people are talking about it a lot, but like the Iranian team was being forced to shuttle back and forth from Tijuana to, you know, wherever they were playing after every game. I mean, it was like they had an added 4-hour commute back and forth because they weren't allowed to stay in the U.S. because of the conflict right now. It was putting this team through exhaustion. I think VAR was hugely controversial, hugely controversial. And I think the VAR question goes beyond like soccer. I think like it's really tapping into this larger question we're having in society right now about technology. At what point does technology help? At what point does it hinder? And if technology is ultimately being handled and decided by humans, how unbiased can it really be? You know? Because the ref is deciding, ultimately. There's a human behind the VAR. And I think also, like, rumors, there were so many rumors of FIFA and Leo Messi and, like, Argentina and was it fixed? The infamous Argentina-Egypt game. What I think about that, I think FIFA protects its stars. Like, FIFA protects its money makers, you know? Like, FIFA's there to make money. And I think FIFA does go more lenient on Mbappe, on Ronaldo, on Messi, because they're the big ticket salespeople. They're the stars. Do I think the game was rigged? Well, I think if it was, it wasn't done so very successfully. To me, a personal controversy was Mexico-England, because I think Mexico played so well
0: I know.
1: And deserved to win that game.
0: Ugh.
1: And I will say, those of us who watch soccer all the time know that there is a degree of skill and a huge amount of merit and who works the hardest, but sometimes it's just dumb luck.
0: You know, we've mentioned some firsts in this World Cup, and I don't want us to wrap without mentioning that we had the first match ever with an all-women referee trio. Mexico became the first country to host for the third time. And then this was the first time that we had 48 teams instead of 32. What are your thoughts now on having wrapped a World Cup that was a little longer with more teams?
1: I'm on the fence about it, because if it hadn't been that way, we might not have seen Cabo Verde, if it hadn't been like so inclusive. Now they have a new fan in me.
0: Same.
1: I do think it was a little too long, this World Cup. It felt like towards the end, I started getting World Cupped out. Again, it might be because I've been traveling to like three different cities every week. How did you feel about this?
0: I loved having a longer World Cup. I will say that, because more games, just it's just more fun for me. But what about the FIFA president, Gianni Infantino, saying that he's opening up the possibility of 64 teams in the Men's World Cup in the future? Now that might be too much.
1: I mean, I think there's also something to say about the wear and tear on the players. Towards the end, we were seeing teams being very worn out.
0: You know, this was really a World Cup of stories. And in the very first episode of this series, I asked a soccer expert what makes a good World Cup. And he said the stories. Yes, the football, but also the stories. What do you think is one big story that will stay with you from this World Cup?
1: Oof, I hate to be repetitive, but Cape Verde. Every match they played felt like a David and Goliath. To me, the match between Argentina and Cape Verde, I will remember that game my whole life. I think it was one of the most extraordinary matches I've ever seen, to the point where, to the last minute, I did not know who was going to win. I had two articles ready to publish.
0: Wow.
1: Because I had no idea what was going to happen. And I think to me, like, that was one of the big stories. Like, this David that kept putting the brakes on all the Goliaths. I mean, Spain couldn't beat him, you know? And I think also, like, probably the sort of passing of the torch between Messi and Lamine Yamal is another one.
0: It's a beautiful story.
1: It's a beautiful story. You know, I think it's also, like, despite a lot of the online narrative about, you know, Messi and, like, you know, the reality of, like, some bad sportsmanship that we've seen on the field, while everyone else was, like, kind of misbehaving, those two showed us what real athleticism and being a winner means.
0: Now, the thing is, are all the moms going to want to have Messi give their babies a bath to pass that Messi magic? Please just give my baby a bath, Messi.
1: What's Messi's next incarnation? Doula.
2: 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Now, dear listener, we're going to switch gears and go from the soccer field to downtown New York City. Rosie Perez is the iconic New Yorican actress that you might know from movies like Spike Lee's Do the Right Thing or the 90s classic White Men Can't Jump.
7: Well, you know, Billy, I got a different set of rules of my own. You want to hear them? Sometimes when you win, you really lose. 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
2: Maybe you've seen her in HBO's The Flight Attendant.
7: I have a bounty on my head. Can you believe it? I'm a prize. Who would have thought? Me, a prize.
2: She started her career dancing on the 1980s show Soul Train. Then she says she was noticed at a nightclub by Spike Lee, who put her in his critically acclaimed film, Do the Right Thing.
9: Trust me.
7: Trust you, Mookie. The last time I trusted you, we ended up with a son. Remember your son?
9: I do remember my son. 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
2: Rosie is a choreographer, an author, a boxing commentator, an activist, and now most recently, Rosie has added podcast host to her resume.
9: From Futuro Studios, I'm Rosie Perez, and this is Our Thing, the birth of salsa in Nueva York.
2: Futuro Media's podcast tells the story of Fania Records, which is known as the legendary Motown of salsa music. Fania was home to some of the biggest Latin artists during the 60s, 70s, and 80s. Think about artists like Willie Colon, Héctor Lavoe, Celia Cruz, and Ruben Blades, all of whom broke the mold. A few weeks ago, I sat down with Rosie at WNYC's Green Space here in New York City in front of a live studio audience. We're going to bring you that conversation now where we spoke about Rosie's love of boxing, what led her to use her voice as an activist, and how hosting this podcast was a dream come true. Rosie Perez, it is so great to have you on Latino USA. Welcome to the show here live at the Green Space. First thing we're going to do, apart from saying, oh my God, Rosie, thank you for coming to Lower Manhattan.
11: Especially
2: with the toll. The reason why we're all here is because of salsa. 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
9: This story starts in uptown New York City.
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2: But before we talk about salsa and the podcast, Rosie, I just need to get your take on this moment in New York City. Like, how are you feeling? What's up for you? Because, like, you know, you're friends with Spike Lee and he's like driving around the Pope in Brooklyn. You know, all he needs is this little Pope mobile to be doing that. It is a moment, and I'm going to be, because I'm 100% honest all the time. I'm not a sports person. I know nothing about sports. I didn't even know that they were in the playoffs until a week and a half. I know.
11: For shame. For shame.
2: I know. Small Mexican girls can't jump. So dime, ¿cómo te sientes? What's going on for you as a lifelong New Yorker, New Yorican moment?
11: It's amazing. It's an amazing time right now. When they won game 5.
17: Knicks fans, this is not a dream. After 53 years, the Knicks are finally NBA champions once again.
11: Like most New Yorkers my age, I was in bed watching because it went late. And I was so excited, and you can hear the screams from the street, right? And I wanted to go outside, and I had my nightgown on, my granny nightgown, and I run to the window, and they're screaming. These neighbors are screaming up at my window, go woohoo, and I go, woohoo! And my husband goes, get out of the window, you look like a crazy old lady! And the person downstairs, she goes, everyone's a crazy old lady tonight! And it was just so exciting. Brooklyn was electric. The city was electric. And it was very nice because the gentrification that's been going on in the city, specifically in Brooklyn and the outer boroughs, it was the first time that neighbors who would just pass me right by would go, yo, let's go Knicks. And I go, let's go Knicks. I know you. You ignore me all the time. I'm so happy. You're saying hello. I'll take it. So it was just great. The city really came together over this team. It was fantastic.
2: It's a beautiful thing. I, like Rosie, was also in bed, but I was asleep. And I think one of the best ways to be woken up is by the screams and cheers of your neighbors, you know, because I'm in Harlem. And then they took the speakers out and it was blasting music for the next. It was such a celebration. So, Rosie, you've had an incredible career. You know, someone like me, been watching it from the very beginning. We're so proud of you and all of your successes. And the fact that you are a brilliant actress, can I just say? So when you get this call, like, do you want to be the host of a podcast about the birth of salsa? What made you say, I'm going to jump in?
11: I said, oh my gosh, I can't believe this is happening, because it was a full circle moment for me. Because as a New Yorican, it was difficult growing up in the sense that when I would go back to Puerto Rico, they would call me white girl or American, and they would never let me have that moniker of Puerto Rican. And then when I would come to the States, then I had to deal with the prejudice of them saying, ah, you're a Puerto Rican. You know, it was like, where do I fit? You know, where is my identity landing? And for me, when the Fania All-Stars came around, they produced a sound that was the sound of the city. That was the sound of the subway. That was the sound of the streets. That was the sound that I knew that was coming from my kitchen. That was the sound of rice and beans and my block and the fire hydrant going. And it was the first time in my Puerto Rican culture that I felt a part of the culture. I felt like they were speaking for me in their lyrics and the fun and then the corny love stories and then the politics that were in their lyrics. And so when I went back to Puerto Rico one summer and they came on the radio in Puerto Rico, I am singing the songs, and my Spanish was so bad that they couldn't believe that I was speaking Spanish so well. And it was my sister Carmen, who's here tonight, was the first time I felt like we bonded, Bella, right? And because we're both singing the same songs.
2: Oh.
11: And she took pride in saying, yeah, we're from New York. And I never heard that in Puerto Rico. I never heard that in Puerto Rico. And so when I got this call, to be honest, I started to cry, and my manager was like, you don't want to do it. I go, no. No. And he goes, why are you upset? And I said, because I cannot believe they picked me. It was an emphatic yes.
2: I love that so much. I love that so much. Thank you. I think that the thing that you feel with Rosie on this podcast is her full heart being present. To be clear, I did not grow up in New York, so I'm a Mexican kid who grew up on the south side of Chicago. And all right, okay, let's go, Chicago. Salsa was not part of my growing up. I would hear it here and there, but it was not my experience. Then I get to New York, basically 1979, 1980, which is when salsa was happening. And I got to experience, because I was working at WKCR, all of the salseros coming to the station, and salsa changed my life and helped to define who I am as a Latina in the world. So I do have to ask, do you have a favorite song?
11: Plástico.
2: Oh, we're not surprised that Rosie's favorite song is going to be from Rubén Blades, off the album Siembra, La Canción Plástico.
15: Ella era una chica plástica, de esas que veo por ahí.
11: Yes, anything by Rubén Blades, and a shout out to the departed Willie Colon. But that one I loved because growing up in abject poverty, you know, being around so much of materialism and money is status and this and that, that song just pierced my soul. You know, where they're talking about the plastic people and they're talking about how empty they are and the money they spend just to look a certain way. And when I was growing up, my sister could tell you, I really didn't care about clothes. I really didn't. Just as long as my hair looked good. That's all I cared. That's very Puerto Rican. How many Puerto Ricans understand me tonight? Yeah, you see. And we were poor, and I remember going to school with holes in my shoes and feeling that shame. But I didn't care at the same time. I had to go to school. I had a mission. I was going to be something. I was going to make something of myself. I was going to change my life. And these clothes didn't matter, and the money didn't matter, and this and that. And then that song came on. And as a young person, hearing someone so poetic, you know, and the music was so beautiful. So that's why that's my favorite.
2: Coming up on Latino USA, we dig deeper into how salsa shaped Rosie's activism.
11: Fania songs, when they talked about rich people and the separation of wealth in the city, all of that just impacted me so deeply.
2: Stay with us, no te vayas.

0: Just beyond Grand Junction rise towering mesas and sheer cliffs of red rock. The Colorado National Monument exists because of one man. John Otto, the monument's first caretaker, was paid $1 a month. And he didn't mind. He built trails by day, slept in a tent by night, and felt exactly where he belonged. When he married, the union ended in 3 weeks. Much more enduring was Otto's relationship with the landscape, which he said felt like the heart of the world. He wanted more land for the park, more money for projects, more people to see this towering wonder. Red tape thwarted his dreams, and after 2 decades, he left Colorado. Still, every 4th of July, a flag rises atop Independence Monument, a tradition he started. You can't see it from town. You have to step into the canyon and feel the stone, just as John Otto did.
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2: It's Latino USA. I'm Maria Hinojosa. I'm in conversation with Golden Globe, Emmy, and Oscar-nominated actress Rosie Perez. Before the break, she was telling us about how salsa shaped her as a New Yorican. We're going to wrap up my conversation, which took place live in front of an audience in New York City at the Green Space a few weeks ago. So the thing about salsa, again, we're talking about like the golden era, like seeing the famous people performing at these salsa festivals and hearing it on the radio. Pero también fue muy difícil, right? Because it was so powerful, because it was so big, that means that things that are difficult happen. And when the team set out to tell the story, that was part of what we had to deal with, right? Some of the more difficult things that came up with the birth of salsa. I mean, there was all kinds of business issues, obviously, but also there was the question of addiction, AIDS, marginalized Puerto Ricans in New York City, and the poverty. So what was your reaction to that, Rosie, knowing that you're going to have to share a little bit of the dirty laundry? How did that sit with you?
3: It sat very well in the sense that in any type of storytelling, you have to tell the good, bad, and ugly, or else you're not doing the story its service. You know, you're doing a disservice to the storytelling. But it was hard. It was hard to read. It was hard to say, because what I thought of Fania, it was all glitz and glamour and the music. And then when I heard about other issues, like you said, about business issues, misogyny as well, and all the
2: racism.
3: And the racism, I was like, oh, wow, okay. But at the end of it, I just felt like, okay, so they're human beings, you know, things happen. And through all of that mess that happened, the music was so powerful, that's what prevailed. That's what pushed through. And that's what we still remember. But I still think that that had to be told as well.
2: Mm. I love the fact that you spoke about how salsa really helped you with your New Yorican identity. Talk a little bit about how salsa helped you understand this connection between the island and New York City.
3: Well, first of all, being a New Yorican, which just basically means a Puerto Rican who was born in New York and raised in New York, majority of us are in the closet about it. And I came out a long time ago because I just got, you know, sick and tired of it. Our Spanish isn't great because it was a misguided attempt of assimilation of our parents. They were treated so poorly. The racism was so palpable that they didn't want us to struggle. So it was like English, English, English. And then you would go to the island and the kids would make fun of you because you couldn't speak Spanish well. So that's why when Fania All-Stars came around, you know, I felt a part of it. I felt like it was mine.
2: Mm.
3: You know, it was something that I could bring back to the island and say, hey, look at this, you know. And then all of a sudden I became cool.
2: Right.
3: You know, I became
2: right.
3: like really cool. And it was pretty amazing. And like half of the people from New York that went down to the island used to lie there. Off. They would say, oh, I was at Yankee Stadium at the concert. No, you weren't. you know, oh, I was at the Cheetah Club. No, you weren't. Stop lying. You know, and, you know, but that's how proud we were, you know. And then, you know, people would lie and say, oh, I met Willie Colon on the subway. I said, No, you didn't. You didn't. But, you know, a lot of times I remember allowing some of the lies just because I saw people just feel proud.
2: So the other thing that was happening in New York around salsa was that it was deeply political. Salsa was very much related to the political activism of the time. And frankly, it was protest music. It was absolutely protest music. It was played loudly on the street. And often it was a community experience, right? People would just suddenly take out the clave and they'd be playing. But in specifics, what was it like for you to talk about this in the podcast and talk about the Young Lords and their relationship with salsa and the politics of salsa?
3: There were two things that really gave birth to me becoming an activist. One was Muhammad Ali, the way he stood up. You can agree with him or not, but he did stand up. I mean, he stood up for something and he paid the price for it and he didn't back down.
4: I'm not going to help nobody get something my Negroes don't have. If I'm going to die, I'll die now right here fighting you. If I'm going to die, you my enemy. My enemy is the white people, not Vietcongs or Chinese or Japanese. You my opposer when I want freedom. You my opposer when I
3: And for me as a little girl, that was very impactful because I love boxing. And the other thing was the Young Lords. When they hijacked an X-ray truck so that the people who were ignored and marginalized and weren't getting health care in the barrio, they provided health care in the barrio. They took over a hospital.
5: Our plan was to take over Lincoln Hospital.
6: Taking over a hospital, we're going to run it. You're out. And I will walk you to your car.
3: The city totally ignored Spanish Harlem in regards to picking up the trash. And it was just piling up. You thought COVID was bad. You have no idea what was going on. And these activists, and they were all college-educated kids, they took the trash and they put it in the middle of the street and they burned it.
7: We have to begin to stand up as the people, the Puerto Rican people, and say that's enough.
3: And it was pure anarchy. And at first, when you're like, what are they doing? Oh, my God, no, this is bad. The garbage got picked up, and it continued to get picked up. In regards to the hospital, things got improved. And you may agree or disagree with their methods, but what inspired me was their tenacity and their dedication and their follow-through. And what also with Fania songs, they would talk about criminals, and they wouldn't glamorize them. They would say, "This is look how pathetic this is. What are we doing as a people?" When they talked about rich people and the separation of wealth in the city, all of that just impacted me so deeply. And these were people who were fearless because there was a heavy prejudice about being Latino, specifically about being Puerto Rican.
2: I want you to try to talk about a little bit more, what's it like to be a young Latina in Brooklyn hearing salsa and how you made that connection to I, little Rosie, understand that I can be an activist, that I can make a stand on political issues, on social justice. I am going to vote. I am going to see myself as an organizer, an activist. Kind of make that connection, because what we do know is that this very thing is also happening right now in New York City. So take us back.
3: Well, I was a ward of the state until my father and my aunt got me out, and I came out in abject poverty, but I was happy. But still, I grew up surrounded by injustice, and there were people in my life that I saw who would fight, and they would get fired, or they would get pushed back. With this and that, and I would see that. The thing that I didn't see with the Fania All-Stars in their music was fear. I didn't see fear. I didn't hear fear. I heard well-composed, unapologetic, this is how it is, and something needs to be done. And when they would get on stage, it was the same feeling. They were just so self-assured, and there was jubilation and fire and compassion all built in it at the same time. And then when they would step off the stage, they were still that person. And that's inspiring as a young person. It really is inspiring. And they were friends with the young lords. Ray Barretto was very, that's what I learned in the podcast. I'm acting like I knew this. I didn't know it. And I'm reading it. I'm like, oh, snap. You know, that he would show up for them and they would show up for each other. But I think that it was their composed fearlessness that spoke to my heart and made my chest puff. And when there is a scary moment in life, to stand up is terrifying. And you got to find a way, because if you don't, things won't change. And you got to find your way. Not everybody has to be a loud, big mouth. Not saying I am, but you know what I'm saying. Everyone could find their way, and they did. Everyone thinks that they have to be out marching in the streets. There's other ways that you could find. And I found my way.
2: So we're going to talk about boxing a little bit, because you know I'm a boxer. I don't know if you know that.
3: I didn't. I'm very excited right now. Oh, my gosh.
2: But here's the thing, Rosie. Unlike you, who you are a boxing fanatic, you're known as, como es, the first lady of boxing. Okay, I didn't know that. My story about boxing is that in 2015, several close people to me, including my dad, were dying. And Donald Trump was running for office. And one of the people at my gym said, you really should come and take our boxing class at 6:30 in the morning. I was like, crazy people do that. Yeah, so that became me.
3: Feels good, right?
2: It's the best. It's the best. Talk to me about how boxing is a part of your power.
3: It spoke to me as a kid because they're alone in the ring, but yet they have a team behind them and they're silent, but they're there. And when I started to understand what it took to even step into the ring, it was dedication and hard work and tenacity to become a champion. And that's what I wanted. And so when I learned that, like around the age of 10 or 11, about the Bible of boxing, if you will, you cannot be a champion unless you are dedicated, unless you put in the hard work. And sometimes even when you get to step into the ring, you might get knocked down. And the champions are the ones that get back up. And you may take a loss. The real champions are the ones that come back again and try again and try again. And I would get knocked down continuously as a kid. And I would, in my head, imagine I was Ali, or I would imagine I was Sugar Ray Robinson. So it was, to me, that's what boxing meant to me. It meant that you are by yourself, but yet you are not alone, but only you can step in the ring and only you can win the fight. And you're going to have to take a few punches, but if you're good at it, you're going to avoid as many punches as possible, because the art of boxing is to hit and not get hit. And to me, that was life. And it just taught me that.
2: Thank you, Rosie. You know, I could stay here for a long time and we would just have so much to talk about. And then we might even get up and dance or even attempt a spar. It has been so wonderful to spend some time with you, Rosie. Thank you so much for joining me on Latino
3: thank
2: USA
3: you.
2: Live here in New York City.
3: You're a legend, and I thank you.
2: Thank you, baby. That was Rosie Perez, live at the Green Space in New York City. Futuro's new podcast, Our Thing, The Birth of Salsa in Nueva York, is out now wherever you get your podcasts. That's it for today. You heard an episode of our Futuro podcast, American Football. That's Football, F-U-T-B-O-L, hosted by Fernanda Echavarri. It was produced by Levi Sharp. The Rosie Perez story was produced by Jeannie Montalvo. Marlon Bishop edited this week's show. Nancy Trujillo is our production manager. Our engineers are Stephanie LeBeau, Julia Caruso, and J.J. Carubin. The Latino USA team also includes Roxana Aguirre, Reynaldo Leaños Jr., Glorimar Marquez, Julieta Martinelli, and Adriana Rodriguez. Fernanda Echavarri is our managing editor. Benny Leigh Ramirez and I are executive producers. 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
13: Hello, welcome to Newsday on the BBC World Service with Rob Young in London and Anne Soy in Nairobi.
14: Another heatwave is expected in parts of Europe from Tuesday as France and Spain continue to battle wildfires. The French president, Emmanuel Macron, says it's the worst crisis his country has faced since the Second World War. We'll hear from somebody who's had to flee their home.
13: Benjamin Netanyahu is due to meet Donald Trump in Washington for the first time since before the war in Iran.
14: In business, we'll hear why shares in South Korea have fallen sharply amid a large sell-off of technology stocks.
13: And we have a special report from the front lines of Ecuador's war on drug gangs linked to international cartels.
15: It's a lost cause. Criminals are like ghosts. They just pop up wherever they please.
14: Before all that, a bulletin of the very latest news.
16: BBC News with Roisin Hasty. President Emmanuel Macron says wildfires raging near Bordeaux are the most severe crisis facing France since the Second World War. He promised to commit every available resource to contain the flames. On a visit to the worst-hit region around Bordeaux, Mr. Macron stressed that the priority was to save lives. He said France would draw lessons.
17: Doubtless, tomorrow will be more complicated than today. We will win this battle together. We'll commit every possible resource, adapt to changing needs, and continue to innovate alongside you to win that battle. The priority is, of course, saving lives. So when we need to relocate to save lives, we relocate. When we need to sacrifice forest or sometimes property to save lives, we do it.
16: In neighbouring Spain, firefighters are also continuing to battle through the night. The Prime Minister Pedro Sanchez earlier warned of difficult times ahead. Shares have fallen sharply in South Korea as a result of a large sell-off of tech stocks. Maura Fogarty has more from Singapore.
18: Today's sell-off in Asia's chip stocks comes as investors begin to question how much is being spent on the AI boom, as well as worries over rising competition from China's chip industry. Shares in Nvidia sank 5% on Wall Street on Monday on reports that the chipmaker could provide a financial backstop worth $250 billion to help build OpenAI data centers. That's raising concerns about the extent to which the American chipmaker may be financing its own customers.
16: Austria has announced plans to increase military service from 6 months to 9 months as it looks to bolster its preparedness in the wake of Russia's war in Ukraine. All men in Austria must choose between military service or a longer civilian alternative, which the government is also looking to extend. Austria has been trying for years to improve its military capabilities. Police in Seattle now believe at least three suspects were involved in the deadly shooting at a food festival on Sunday night, and that one of them is among the three dead. A 15-year-old boy has been detained, and authorities say they're working to identify another suspect. Reports suggest there was a gunfight at the event. Four other people were injured, including a two-year-old boy. Nicole Powell from the Seattle Police Office gave this update.
19: At this point, we believe this could be gang-related. There were two groups firing in the area near the armory during the Bite of Seattle. We believe two of the individuals were associates with each other. This is the 19-year-old who passed away and the 15-year-old who was arrested last night.
16: That update from the Seattle Police Office. World News from the BBC. Pharmaceutical giant Johnson & Johnson says it's agreed to pay up to $5.5 billion to settle lawsuits claiming its talc products cause ovarian cancer. The company won a significant victory in the decade-long legal battle last week when a US judge cast doubt on the plaintiff's ability to prove the claims. J&J has always denied that its talc products, such as baby powder, cause cancer. Iran's state broadcaster says two men who took part in nationwide anti-government protests have been publicly executed in the city of Esfahan. Footage shared on social media showed protesters gathering near Ali Khani Square to oppose the executions, resulting in clashes with security forces. Tehran says the prisoners were involved in the killing of four security personnel. A man's been arrested after three women, one of them pregnant, were stabbed in Paris on Monday. Authorities say two of the victims are in a critical condition. Eyewitnesses report a man wielding two kitchen knives running around lunging at women. Bystanders helped tackle the alleged assailant before a police officer arrested him. And hundreds of tiny endangered snails have been reintroduced to a small Atlantic island following an extensive breeding program which saved the species from extinction. Anissa Kadri reports.
20: Less than a centimetre in size, these tiny snails had been pushed to the brink of extinction. Their home on the Madeira archipelago had been grazed bare by invasive goats and rabbits, while mice saw the mollusks as a water source. But after conservation work, including a breeding program at Chester Zoo.
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20: These tiny snails had been pushed to the brink of extinction. Their home on the Madeira archipelago had been grazed bare by invasive goats and rabbits, while mice saw the mollusks as a water source. But after conservation work, including a breeding program at Chester Zoo, hundreds of the snails have now been returned to the wild.

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3: Good morning. Haitians and Syrians who came to the U.S. legally are waiting to be deported. The Supreme Court let the Trump administration end their legal status. Will ICE start targeting them soon? It's Morning Edition from NPR News. Majorities of Republicans, Democrats, and Independents all say there is a corruption problem in politics. I'm E. Martinez.
4: And I'm Leila Fadel. One major factor is President Trump, who has made at least $2 billion in office this term. And a newly discovered letter from Susan B. Anthony shows how she tried to convince President Ulysses S. Grant to support women's right to vote. It's Tuesday, July 28th. On this day in 1868, the 14th Amendment went into effect. Among other things, it granted citizenship to all persons born or naturalized in the U.S. The news is next.
5: Live from NPR News in Washington, I'm Janine Herbst. Both Ukrainian President Zelensky and Israeli Prime Minister Benjamin Netanyahu are in Washington today for the funeral of the late Senator Lindsey Graham and to meet separately with President Trump. Their presence shows just how important Graham was in shaping their relationships with Trump, as NPR's Franco Ordonez reports.
6: Graham really was one of the most tenacious supporters of those two countries. And he's really leaving behind a void because I'm not sure there's another political leader who can step in to advocate like he did for both Israel and Ukraine, and certainly not someone who had the president's ear as Graham did. So the fact that the leaders are going to be meeting with Trump, there's kind of a certain symmetry that they're having to make the case themselves that Graham used to do on their behalf.
5: NPR's Franco Ordonez. Graham's funeral will be held at the National Cathedral this afternoon, and Trump is expected to speak. It's already been a record year for Cyclospora, the diarrhea-causing parasite that's expected to sicken thousands more, this amid deep cuts to public health. NPR's Yuki Noguchi has more.
7: For money to handle outbreaks and food safety, states rely mostly on grants from the Centers for Disease Control and Prevention and the Food and Drug Administration. The Trump administration's cuts to federal agencies slashed those grants. Sarah Sorcher is Regulatory Affairs Director for the Center for Science and the Public Interest.
8: Delays, lack of clarity, just time to solving problems are all symptoms of this broader issue that particular state and local public health departments are in crisis.
7: Many states have cut staff who investigate outbreaks, she says, leading to consumer confusion about which foods are safe to eat. Yuki Noguchi, NPR News.
5: In Spain, crews are battling wildfires that have devastated nearly 200,000 acres across the country. NPR's Miguel Macias has more.
9: Firefighting crews took advantage of the lower temperatures overnight to make progress at the three main fires burning in Spain. The wildfire in the region of Avila, which started last week Wednesday, is now the largest on record in the country. Prime Minister Pedro Sanchez visited the affected areas in the region of Castellón in eastern Spain, where another fire has been active for the past 4 days. He said the next hours ahead of an upcoming heat wave are vital. Sanchez asked citizens to be extremely careful and take every measure to prevent more fires. Miguel Macias, NPR News, Seville, Spain.
5: Wildfires are also raging in France, forcing hundreds of thousands to evacuate. France's President Macron calls it the most severe situation in the country since World War II. Dangerous and extreme heat is hitting much of the central U.S. to the East Coast this week. The National Weather Service says high temperatures in the Southwest will reach the upper 90s to low 100s in several places. 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
11: This is CPR News. I'm Bozzy Kanani. Health insurance rates for people who buy it on the individual market are expected to rise 11% next year if the state approves the price hike. That's for Coloradans who don't get coverage through an employer. The state's insurance commissioner says a big reason for the increase was a decision by the Republican majority in Congress to not extend tax credits, which help people pay for insurance. They opposed them, citing the high cost. Flags will be lowered to honor a firefighter who died Friday from injuries he sustained last month in the Snyder Fire in western Colorado. Governor Jared Polis has ordered flags to be flown at half staff on the day of the memorial service for 43-year-old Nathan Matthews of Lincoln, Nebraska. The date of that service has not yet been announced. Late-night comic John Oliver is taunting Buc-ee's over its legal tactics. The popular gas station company is in a bitter battle over a new proposed location in El Paso County. KRCC's Andrea Chalfin reports.
12: In his HBO comedy show Last Week Tonight, Oliver called attention to a series of lawsuits from Buc-ee's over what the Texas company calls trademark infringement. Some, he says, make sense. Others, he says, seem like bullying.
13: Most just don't have the resources to fight a company this big. But Buc-ee's should be careful here, because as one legal expert has said, the more you do this, the more you might run into somebody who has the means or the will to fight with you about it. That is where we come in, because it turns out we very much have the will to get into a fight with Buc-ee's.
12: Oliver announced a new website, buc-off.com. It features spoof Buc-ee's merchandise like T-shirts, hats, and tumblers. As for the proposed massive travel plaza in northern El Paso County, the issue awaits a date for a public hearing with county commissioners.
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17: It's Morning Edition from NPR News. Amy Martinez in Los Angeles, California.
4: And I'm Leila Fadil in Washington, D.C. Hundreds of thousands of Haitians and Syrians who are in the United States legally could face deportation any day now.
17: The Supreme Court sided with the Trump administration earlier this year, allowing it to revoke the temporary protected status, or TPS, for those groups. In a few minutes, we'll hear from an attorney who represented Haitians with TPS in that Supreme Court case. If they want to stay, they need to find another legal avenue to stay in the country.
4: Joining us is WOSU reporter George Shilcock, based in Columbus, Ohio. Good morning, George.
18: Good morning, Leila.
4: So how many Haitians in Ohio are facing deportation, and how are they preparing?
18: Columbus is one of the larger cities in the United States with a sizable number of Haitian immigrants, nearly 30,000 in all, with over half on TPS. In nearby Springfield, Ohio, there are about 12,000 on TPS. That's the community of Haitian immigrants that President Trump and his allies smeared with false accusations that they were eating cats and dogs. Many here feel out of sorts, as they've had to wait and see if this legal limbo would allow them to stay. Yola Lamar with the Haitian Community Network has been trying to help the refugees. She said recently many are getting their affairs in order, while others are trying to apply for another legal status to stay in the place they've called home for, in some cases, over a decade.
19: We are acknowledging the fear, we are acknowledging the travesty that is taking place and the level of uncertainty that they do feel. And then secondly, we are making sure that they have the right resources in their reach.
4: Now, the Trump administration has argued temporary protected status is just that, temporary, but it's also a designation for people whose countries are just too dangerous to go back to. Is Haiti considered safe to return to?
18: By most accounts, no. The Trump administration even had mixed guidance on this debate between its agencies. If you ask the Department of Homeland Security, which I did, they say conditions have improved sufficiently to support the return of Haitian nationals. However, the U.S. Secretary of State's office considers Haiti unsafe to travel to and notes commercial flights from the U.S. to the country's capital, Port-au-Prince, are suspended. The travel advisory notes this is due to the risk of crime, kidnapping, terrorism, unrest, and limited health care. Violent, heavily armed gangs, some of whom are considered terrorist organizations by the U.S., control much of the country.
4: Ohio's Republican Governor Mike DeWine has been at odds with President Trump on this decision. Has he heard anything about whether and when Immigration and Customs Enforcement might target TPS holders?
18: DeWine told reporters Monday he had seen reports from CBS and Fox News citing unnamed sources that ICE would start targeting this community in Ohio. But DeWine says he hasn't heard anything himself.
20: I'm reading the same reports that you're seeing, which indicates that will be happening, but we don't have any official word at all from ICE.
18: DeWine calls the decision ending TPS a mistake and defends the community, noting their contributions to the economy at restaurants and in healthcare. DeWine says the Trump administration may not be thinking about this, and the outgoing Republican governor called for legal immigration reform.
4: So what do we know about the administration's plans?
18: The Department of Homeland Security told me in a statement it doesn't discuss ongoing or future operations. However, DHS did encourage eligible individuals to utilize the Customs and Border Protection.
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18: Going Republican governor called for legal immigration reform.
4: So what do we know about the administration's plans?
18: The Department of Homeland Security told me in a statement it doesn't discuss ongoing or future operations. However, DHS did encourage eligible individuals to utilize the Customs and Border Protection Home Program to have a safe and orderly departure. DHS

0: an astounding economic effect here in Florida, and is going to result, I think, in very severe shortages of labor, and certainly in this state where there are hundreds of thousands of Haitians.
1: Ira Kurzban argued before the Supreme Court this year representing Haitians with TPS. Ira, thank you very much.
0: Thank you.
2: Dozens of mourners gathered in Seattle for a candlelight vigil, a day after a mass shooting near the Space Needle that killed three people. Casey Martin from member station KUOW reports.
3: The vigil was held close to where the shooting happened at a large food festival. Many vendor tents were still up, some with supplies scattered on the ground after people ran away from the bullets. James E. Sears III is a Seattle pastor who helped organize Monday's vigil. He says he's worried about the city after learning that one of the suspects is a 15-year-old.
4: Today I woke up doubtful. I'm not going to lie to you.
3: Seattle's mayor says she thinks three people were firing at each other, possibly in a gang fight. Police say one suspect was arrested, the second hasn't been found, and the third may have been among the dead. The 15-year-old suspect appeared in court on Monday. At the vigil, the group held a moment of silence and read the victims' names aloud.
5: Ashley Whitehead.
6: And her name was Ashley Whitehead. She was my cousin.
3: Michelle Whitehead, cousin of Ashley Whitehead, one of the three people killed.
6: I'm very exhausted, and I'm still quite stunned and bewildered and angry. This shouldn't happen here. And this was one of the happiest places in the world for us here.
3: She says Whitehead left behind two daughters. Five other people who were injured in the shooting have all been released from the hospital, including a two-year-old boy. Seattle's mayor and police chief spoke at Monday's vigil, calling for an end to gun violence with the city's youth. After seeing so many people show up in support of the victims, Sears, the pastor and co-organizer, said it gives him faith in the community.
4: Seattle can stand on something that's solid. We can persevere and press past the senselessness of gun violence. So I feel more hopeful now than I did this morning.
7: It's a light of mine. I'm gonna let it shine.
3: Another vigil is set for Wednesday in the same spot. For NPR News, I'm Casey Martin in Seattle.
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8: And you're listening to Morning Edition on CPR News in the Denver area. That's at 90.1. I'm Bozzy Kanani. Good morning. Is corruption on your list of political concerns? In a time of polarization, it can feel harder to find truly bipartisan issues, but that could become one. Voters across the political spectrum indicate they're increasingly concerned about corruption in public office. You'll hear that story coming up in 15 minutes. If you live along the Front Range and didn't get as much rain as you'd like yesterday, there is probably more coming today. There is a greater likelihood that we'll have rainstorms in much of the state today. In Denver, increasing clouds with a high near 92 and showers likely after 3 p.m. A similar forecast in Boulder. In Grand Junction, sunny and hot there with a high near 98 today.
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0: Trapped above the city, the brown cloud first settled over Denver in the 1950s. The city's location against the Rockies makes it prone to temperature inversions that keep a murky mix of pollutants from drifting on. Industrial and power plant emissions, car exhaust. By the 1970s, the Front Range had the highest levels of carbon monoxide in the country, and deep concerns over the link between smog and respiratory and other illnesses like childhood asthma. Over decades, Colorado pioneered air quality regulations, often moving ahead of federal standards. Slowly, the brown cloud thinned. Threats continue. Wildfire smoke is an increasing concern. But today, a vast sensor network tracks air quality, a protective legacy of the campaign that transformed Denver from a cautionary tale into an example of environmental accountability.
1: A Colorado 150 postcard, supported by Denver Zoo Conservation Alliance.
2: Live from NPR News in Washington, I'm Janine Herbst. Ukraine's President Zelensky is set to meet with President Trump this hour on Russia's war in Ukraine. Zelensky and Israeli Prime Minister Benjamin Netanyahu, who will meet separately with Trump, are in Washington today to attend the funeral for Senator Lindsey Graham. Hundreds of thousands of Haitians and Syrians with temporary protected status in the U.S. could face deportation any day now after work permits allowing them to remain in the U.S. ended yesterday. George Shilcock with member station WOSU has more.
3: Ohio Republican Governor Mike DeWine told reporters Monday he'd seen reports that Immigration and Customs Enforcement will begin deporting Haitians in Ohio. But DeWine says he hasn't heard anything himself.
4: I'm reading the same reports that you're seeing, which indicate that will be happening, but we don't have any official word at all from ICE.
3: ICE says in a statement it doesn't comment on ongoing or future operations. Tens of thousands of Haitians live in cities like Columbus and Springfield, where U.S. President Donald Trump and his allies smeared Haitian immigrants with false accusations that they were eating cats and dogs. DeWine says ending TPS is a mistake and defends the community, noting their contributions to the economy at restaurants and in healthcare. For NPR News, I'm George Shilcock in Columbus.
2: Dozens of people have been injured after a magnitude 6.8 earthquake struck southwestern Japan. NPR Sewun Gong reports from Seoul that others appear to be trapped in a collapsed mall.
5: The tremor could be felt in some parts of South Korea and China that are hundreds of miles away from the epicenter in Kumamoto Prefecture. In Kumamoto, more than 48,000 households lost power. Rail services and airport runway were closed. Road, bridge, and building collapses have been reported. It's the first earthquake that reached the maximum 7 in Japan's seismic intensity scale since January 2024, when an earthquake hit central Japan and killed more than 700 people. Japan's weather agency warned that more powerful quakes can follow in the coming days. Sehun Gong, NPR News, Seoul.
2: New York City Mayor Mamdani is opening government-owned grocery stores with cheaper prices. Steve Kastenbaum reports.
6: Mayor Zoran Mamdani is looking for operators to run 5 government-owned groceries across the city, which will feature a core group of staple products at reduced prices.
7: Once a month, our 5 city-run grocery stores will set prices for this core set of goods at 30% below typical retail prices.
6: They can charge less because the stores will operate rent-free in government-owned buildings. Mayor Mamdani pushed back against concerns that they'll put small local shops out of business.
7: When you are speaking about a dense neighborhood, there is more than enough market for both existing grocers as well as one city-run grocery store.
6: Plans call for the first store to open by the end of 2027. For NPR News, I'm Steve Kastenbaum in New York.
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9: This is CPR News. I'm Bozzy Kanani. Health insurance rates for people who buy it on the individual market are expected to rise 11% next year if the state approves the price hike. That's for Coloradans who don't get coverage through an employer. The state's insurance commissioner says a big reason for the increase was a decision by the Republican majority in Congress to not extend tax credits, which help people pay for insurance. They opposed those credits, citing the high cost. Flags will be lowered to honor a firefighter who died Friday from injuries he sustained last month in the Snyder Fire in western Colorado. Governor Jared Polis has ordered flags to be flown at half staff on the day of the memorial service for 43-year-old Nathan Matthews of Lincoln, Nebraska. The date of that service has not yet been announced. Late-night comic John Oliver is taunting Buc-ee's over its legal tactics. The popular gas station company is in a bitter battle over a new proposed location in El Paso County. KRCC's Andrea Chalfin reports.
10: In his HBO comedy show Last Week Tonight, Oliver called attention to a series of lawsuits from Buc-ee's over what the Texas company calls trademark infringement. Some, he says, make sense. Others, he says, seem like bullying.
11: Most just don't have the resources to fight a company this big. But Buc-ee's should be careful here. Because as one legal expert has said, the more you do this, the more you might run into somebody who has the means or the will to fight with you about it. That is where we come in. Because it turns out we very much have the will to get into a fight with Buc-ee's.
10: Oliver announced a new website, buc-off.com. It features spoof Buc-ee's merchandise like t-shirts, hats, and tumblers. As for the proposed massive travel plaza in northern El Paso County, the issue awaits a date for a public hearing with county commissioners.
9: That's Andrea Chalfin reporting. You can find more news at cpr.org.
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0: have elections coming up. How much do you think Benjamin Netanyahu will have the midterms in mind?
1: He will have the midterms in mind, but he's really focused on his own elections.
0: Okay.
1: Yes, he does risk, you know, on the flip side, as you say, is that if the war doesn't go well and if Republicans lose, he's going to lose some supporters and he's going to face a situation where the Democrats, who are divided and there's a loud faction that's pushing back against providing, you know, unconditional support to Israel. That faction will get an upper hand if elections don't go in a positive fashion for the Republicans and President Trump. So Netanyahu does know that, but I don't think he cares about that as much as he cares about his own elections, because that's also what keeps him out of jail, because he's also been brought in front of the Israeli courts. He's been basically accused of corruption. And if he is not in office, he will have to potentially serve time. So there's a lot at stake for Benjamin Netanyahu today.
0: One more thing quickly. How might today's meeting shape what comes next in both areas?
1: Well, I think the important thing here, A, and this is what I really think we should finish with, is what's the priority? If we can support Ukraine to weaken Russia and essentially defeat Russia, either through sanctions or on the battlefield, or ideally a combination of both, then Russia will be weaker. Russia will not be able to support Ukraine as wholeheartedly as it has. And that will help us in Iran. It will help us deter China. It will be an overall bonus to address Russia first. Iran is, frankly, secondary.
0: Evelyn Farkas is former U.S. Deputy Assistant Secretary of Defense, who now serves as the Executive Director of the McCain Institute. Evelyn, thank you very much.
1: Thank you, A.
0: This is NPR News.
2: You're listening to Morning Edition on CPR News. In the Denver area, that is at 90.1. Good morning. I'm Bozzy Kanani. Could gambling threaten democracy? Billions of dollars are traded on prediction market sites, and now Kalshi and Polymarket have their eye on the upcoming midterm elections, but they're getting some pushback.
3: There should be absolutely no money involved in the outcome of our democracy. We should be voting on candidates for their policies, not because we can make a buck.
2: You'll hear how officials in Wisconsin are warning voters and setting up for a possible battle with prediction markets coming up in 15 minutes. We are even more likely to see rainstorms today across much of the state. There's a greater than 60% chance for precipitation along the Front Range and in the Central Mountains today.
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2: This is Morning Edition from CPR News. I'm Bozzy Kanani. Five firefighters have been killed in action in Colorado this season. What do the perils of the profession mean for firefighters' mental health? Murphy Woodhouse is a former wildland firefighter and now a reporter at Boise State Public Radio. He spoke with Ryan Warner.
9: A part of what makes wildland fire such a stressful job is the fact that death and serious injury are basically a constant backdrop, right? The chances of you dying on any given season are obviously quite low, but the world is quite small. I mean, we're talking, you know, 10, 20, 30. I mean, I think it's something like 20,000 federal firefighters and then a number more state, private, tribal. But I mean, we're talking about a fairly small workforce.
11: Yes.
9: And I looked up these numbers, you know, recently for some other reporting I'm doing. 15.5 wildland firefighters die every single year, right? Like, we obviously got a very spectacular and tragic example of those sorts of risks in Colorado recently. But I mean, death and serious injury are hanging in the wings. And when these things do inevitably happen, it is wild watching them spread through the world. So, I mean, like, I'm 15 years removed from my fire career at this point.
11: Yeah.
9: And like, even these recent ones, it's like, I know people who were friends with those people killed. And like, the personal story that I'll share, not to make myself, I mean, I don't say this because it's a unique experience for me. I say it because it's an utterly pervasive experience, right? So when the Granite Mountain hotshots were mostly killed, with the exception of the sole survivor, all I knew was that it had been a crew based in Prescott, Arizona. And they were a municipal crew, the Granite Mountain crew, but there's another hotshot crew that I had friends on or connections to. And so I spent that afternoon, I was a couple years out of fire at that time, trying to find out where the hell the Snake River hotshots were, right? Like,
11: wow. Wondering if they were the folks you were close to.
9: I mean, yeah, just like, where are my people, right? Mm-hmm. Like, and I'm sorry to lose it a little bit, but I mean, it's just like, whenever this happens, people in fire are never more than a degree or two removed from those people.
11: The Granite Mountain hotshots were a 20-member interagency hotshot crew, and 19 lost their lives in the Yarnell Hill fire in 2013. And so I'm made to wonder why you did the work and why these folks continue to do the work. Is it a sense of duty? Is it a sense of adventure, a mix of some of that?
9: Yeah, I mean, there are all kinds of people on the fire line. Like, I've worked with former chiropractors. I've worked with people who went on to get Juris Doctorates. I've worked with asparagus farmers from the Midwest. I've worked with, you know, hippies and ski bums and dreamers of all stripes. I mean, it really is such a motley crew. What drew me to it and kept me there for some time, I think, is representative to a degree. But yes, I mean, you see beautiful country, you find out what your body is capable of, you find out what you're personally capable of, you make decent money. That's a complex conversation, the pay issue. But like, yeah, I mean, it's a bunch of adventurers. It's people who care about public lands. It's people who care about public service. It's people who, you know, like living a little differently, right? This is not a 9-to-5. It is, you know, 16-hour days, 3 weeks straight. You're doing, what is that, 16 times 7, so 112-hour weeks, right, for the whole summer. You do a year's work in 6 months' time. This is an extreme job, and I think that there are some people for whom those sorts of experiences are very compelling.
11: You're reporting now on a new handbook for partners and spouses of wildfire workers. Here's the author you spoke to, Olivia Holter.
13: I want to normalize the emotions. It's normal to be anxious when, you know, your firefighter spouse is away and maybe they're in a place where they're camping and they don't have cell service, so they can't text you and you're questioning, like, what's going on? Are they safe?
9: Something that I really appreciate about that handbook is that, you know, I think it just very compellingly identifies the fact that many of the burdens and challenges that we've been talking about here also apply to the family members of firefighters back home. Just imagine, you know, a family of four, two young children, and one of them is gone for most of the summer, right? You know, the woman you just mentioned, Olivia, I mean, she also said that the fire season is a season of solo parenting for her. But then it's not just the burden of all that care work. They're also worried about these people out on the line. I mean, like, her husband is in fire. He is in leadership. And when this most recent incident happened in the Colorado-Utah border, three firefighters killed, two seriously injured.
11: Yes.
9: You know, he told all of his people, go call your people. I think what I appreciate about the handbook is that it's like the mental health burdens of this work. Firefighters have families waiting for them. And those families are also dealing with the fact that this is a job that on average over the last 10 years kills 15.5 firefighters every single year.
11: Murphy, I understand one reason you got into journalism after having been a wildland firefighter was to fight something else, which is misinformation or poor information.
9: My reporting project starts from, I think, the uncontestable observation that we have in America and elsewhere, but certainly America, just a terrible, terrible and broken relationship with wildfire. Every single year gives us more compelling things to point to. So part of the challenge that we face now is that wildfire, maybe just fire in general, but certainly wildfire has been constructed as a menacing, threatening, unnatural, unwelcome presence, mm-hmm. right? Dr. Stephen Pine, one of the most important fire scholars in America, has talked about it basically being framed as like a war on fire. When in fact, what the scholarship shows us is that indigenous peoples in the United States and around the world had millennia-long relationships with fire, actively using it on the landscape to manage core plant and animal species, as well as elements of religious practice. And so we, as a species, have a very long history of living very well with fire and have a relatively the current situation is very much out of step with that and just is much shorter than that much longer history. And so to get to your media criticism question, more fire on the landscape, more low and moderate severity fire in general, but not just that, is going to be how we get out of this to a significant degree. And so if it is the case that most people in America, and I think this probably is the case, see fire instinctively as a danger, as a threat, a thing to be fought, a thing to be resisted, you know, I think that that's a way that the media has contributed to this situation. We need to be putting more fire on the ground, but because of how most people see fire, that's a politically dangerous thing to do.
6: Murphy Woodhouse with some important perspective for us there on wildland firefighting. He's a reporter for the Mountain West News Bureau who specializes in coverage of wildland firefighting. His conversation with Ryan continues in the Colorado Matters podcast. This is Morning Edition from CPR News.
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12: I'm Sasha Pfeiffer. Median U.S. home prices hit another record high this summer. That's been a boon for sellers, but others are priced out. How the wealth gap between renters and owners has gotten wider than ever on All Things Considered from NPR News.
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17: Live from NPR News in Washington, I'm Amy Held. World leaders are in Washington for the funeral of Senator Lindsey Graham, who died earlier this month at the age of 71. President Trump is due to meet this hour with Ukraine's President Volodymyr Zelensky at the White House, followed by Israeli President Benjamin Netanyahu, as Trump seeks an off-ramp to the war in Iran. The White House says the leaders will discuss the war as a pause in strikes started over the weekend appears to be holding. This as the Pentagon's website lowered the number of U.S. soldiers killed in the war with Iran from 18 to 14. A Pentagon spokesman disputed a New York Times report that said it was changed because four were killed after a ceasefire went into effect, instead saying the difference was due to a data disruption. NPR's Quill Lawrence reports injury numbers also fluctuated.
18: NPR had a military source who wasn't authorized to speak on the record who told us that this Pentagon has been slow to report wounded in action. We can now confirm that there have been at least 200 wounded so far this month. And in the past few days, the Pentagon has started listing casualties in a different place. Instead of labeling it in the Iran war, they're calling it overseas operations. They're not even specifically identified as having died in the war in Iran.
17: 600 U.S. soldiers have been wounded in 5 months of war. And you're listening to NPR News.
6: This is CPR News. I'm Bozzy Kanani. The dismal lack of snow across the West this past winter wasn't just bad luck. In a new scientific paper, researchers say climate change increased the likelihood of the record snow drought. Adrian Marshall at Colorado School of Mines is one of the authors.
19: We found that when we look across the Western U.S., this year's low snow conditions were about 4.5 times more likely because of the climate change that's happened so far.
17: Researchers estimate the amount of water missing from this year's snowpack was enough to fill Lake Mead, a major source of water for communities in the Southwest. If greenhouse gas emissions remain high, the team's modeling suggests severe snow droughts could become more common. A new medical school to train doctors officially opened Friday in Greeley. Once it's fully operational, it will enroll 150 graduate-level medical students in a four-year program. Governor Jared Polis.
20: We need healthcare workers in Colorado. We need doctors. We need nurses, nurse practitioners, nurse assistants, the whole piece. And this is a big part of it here. It's kind of the marquee piece, the new medical school here at University of Northern Colorado in Greeley.
17: Polis and state lawmakers approved $128 million in public funding for the new UNC Medical School. About half of the students in the first class are Coloradans. In Aurora, an exhibit opens this month that celebrates Black Coloradans who've spent time there in Colorado's third largest city. CPR's Elaine Tassie spoke with the show's curator.
21: 41 panels wrap around a room at Aurora History Museum in an exhibit called Proclaiming Colorado's Black History, Aurora. About half the panels feature Black Coloradans with ties to Aurora, the other half with ties to the state overall. It's part of a traveling exhibit that was initially displayed in Boulder. The Aurora version includes new panels, one of them about Bobby Seale, a co-founder of the Black Panthers. Curator Christopher Shackelford says that photo is one of his favorites.
22: He lived here in Colorado from 1981 to 1984, and he owned a home right here in Aurora. And it was during his time barbecuing in the backyard of Aurora that he decided to write a book, and he called it Barbecuing with Bobby.
21: The exhibit went up in July and will have an opening reception on August 1st. I'm Elaine Tassie, CPR News.
17: It's 7:34. You can find more news at CPR.org.
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23: This is Morning Edition from NPR News. I'm Leila Faldin.
0: And I'm A. Martinez. In Spain and France, hundreds of thousands of people are fleeing wildfires. In France, the fire has burned through an area four times the size of Paris. Sebastian Braddock is a reporter with the Paris-based AFP news agency. He's covering the fires from Les Cafarets on the southwestern coast, where they have lost internet access. Sebastian, what's happening where you are?
24: So I'm in a firefighting convoy heading south of Les Cafarets on a peninsula which was the focus of much of the early firefighting efforts. And here what we've got are firefighters accompanied by volunteers attempting to put the brakes on this fire as quickly as possible before temperatures reach 100 degrees Fahrenheit either this afternoon or tomorrow as a heat wave sweeps across much of the region affected by this fire, the worst France has seen since 1949.
0: You mentioned that more heat is on the way. What kinds of preparations are being done to try and just be ready for this?
24: Well, it's not just heat. It's also wind. Wind is turning easterly, and that means you've got dry winds from further inland. They're whipping up the flames like bellows. And that means that what I've been seeing is I was there as firefighters and volunteers were digging through a firefight, like a fire break across the forest, widening it to 50 meters by 25 kilometers long over the past few days as they attempted to provide these corridors to prevent the fire from leaping from one part of the forest to the next. And then obviously they're trying to put out as many fires and little blazes still smoldering as they can. But the concern is that with the heat and the wind coming, it just takes the slightest bit of encouragement for everything to go up in flames again.
0: I know more than 220,000 people have been evacuated in southwestern France alone, one of the largest evacuation efforts in Europe since World War II. So how has that been playing out?
24: I think it's kind of been patchy in places. I think by and large, we have to credit everyone who's managed to make this a success. I think there have obviously been pockets of chaos. I mean, from Le Cap Ferret, we've got those images, those famous images of people being evacuated by boat. And then it also depends, a lot of these rural municipalities are affected, are kind of cut off. I was speaking to Cécile Boudon yesterday from Le Forge, a town in which 12% of the buildings had been incinerated. Her parents, aged 76 and 80, had to flee the town in the early hours of when it swept over last week along untracked roads. And you can imagine the stress that caused them at their age.
0: Are these people that have been evacuated, do they have a place to stay, or is something being done to help find them a place?
24: There's a big hangar within Bordeaux itself, which is housing thousands of evacuees. Both residents and tourists have been caught up on their holiday to the southwest of France in the blaze. I'd also say that, obviously, some people can count on relatives, some people can't. And ultimately, it's just a question of housing them and seeing where they go next.
0: How are people reacting to the way the government is responding to the fires?
24: So in Le Porge, as I said, which has been widely devastated, there's a sense of real anger towards the authorities. The prefect was booed as she came to give a press conference I was at yesterday. And in that town in particular, there's a lot of trauma. There's a lot of distrust of outsiders compounded by a spate of burglaries across the region. The mayor of Le Porge, Martial Zaninetti, has appealed for people to not jump to conclusions about how the fires were handled, and he urges people to wait until the outcome of the investigation comes.
0: All right, that's AFP reporter Sebastian Braddock. Sebastian, thank you very much.
24: Thank you so much.
23: People have bet hundreds of millions of dollars on the results of the midterm elections on prediction markets. Wisconsin officials are pushing back to keep elections from becoming money-making opportunities. NPR's Bobby Allen reports.
1: Ann Jacobs is a commissioner with the Wisconsin Elections Commission, a usually pretty quiet agency that oversees state elections. Recently, though, her day was anything but quiet.
3: I was sitting at my desk and all of a sudden Twitter showed a lot of alerts.
1: The alerts were from employees and lawyers at the prediction market company, Kalshi.
3: My reaction was, boy, howdy, are they mad.
1: Jacobs was pretty taken aback. And that's because what set off the attacks was a commission advisory telling voters that they cannot place a bet in an election in which they cast a ballot. Jacobs says the advisory wasn't announcing new policy. It was simply stating the basics of Wisconsin election law.
3: You can't be a felon on active supervision and vote. If you're 17, you can't vote.
1: And you can't put down money on a race where you vote, according to a law that was originally passed in 1849. Jump ahead to 2026, and Kalshi is making legal threats over the law, saying it's bananas and illegal and a type of voter suppression. Jacobs said she wasn't trying to spark a big online debate about election betting, but that voters could be prosecuted if found to have wagered on a race.
3: We want people voting for the person they think will do the best job at the position they are being elected to. We don't want people voting for someone who isn't the best person for the job simply because it's going to line a voter's pocket.
1: Billions of dollars are traded every week on prediction market sites Kalshi and Polymarket. Big sporting events like the NBA Finals and the World Cup saw tens of billions wagered. And the companies expect the midterm elections to be another massive event. But that comes up against another reality. Election betting is illegal in some or all circumstances in 32 states. That's according to the National Conference of State Legislatures.
4: There should be absolutely no money involved in the outcome of our democracy. We should be voting on candidates for their positions and their policies to represent us, not because we can make a buck.
1: That's Matt Barreto. He's the director of the UCLA Voting Rights Project. He says there are all sorts of potential issues with election betting. Foreign actors or partisans could use prediction markets to make a candidate appear more popular than they are in an effort to influence turnout. Then there's the potential for insider trading, an issue that has dogged the prediction market industry, where everyone from President Trump's teleprompter operator to a special forces soldier have been accused of trading on confidential information. Barreto says, imagine how this could potentially play out during the midterms. Say a poll worker places a bet on one candidate, and in order to make money, they slow down the vote count or do an intentional undercount to change the real election result.
4: If we found people who were somehow connected to either political campaigns or to the administration of elections in the Secretary of State's office or a county elections office were somehow involved in this, in the same way that Pete Rose tarnished the sanctity of baseball.
1: Kalshi declined to comment. But the company has argued that election betting will engage people who might not have cared otherwise about politics. This is why they argue states like Wisconsin trying to prevent election betting are engaged in voter suppression. Barreto doesn't buy it.
4: If they sincerely cared about voter suppression, they would use some of their profits to set up a charity to mobilize the vote.
1: Cauchy isn't backing turnout the vote efforts, but the company recently launched a midterm election dashboard to allow traders to monitor and place money on dozens of races at once. Bobby Allen, NPR News.
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2: You're listening to Morning Edition on CPR News. In the Denver area, that's at 90.1. I'm Bozzy Kanani. Good morning. When was the last time you saw a Sculptura phone, if ever? Also known as the donut phone, it was created in the 1970s when many households rented their phones. You'll hear more about why the odd-shaped phone was created and where you can now see one on display. That story is coming up in 15 minutes. Our warm weather continues and we're more likely to see rain today. In Denver, increasing clouds with a high near 92. Afternoon showers are likely, most likely after 3 p.m. In Boulder, a high near 90. In Grand Junction, hot at 98 today. And in the mountains, highs in the upper 80s.
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0: Good morning. Haitians and Syrians who came to the U.S. legally are waiting to be deported. The Supreme Court let the Trump administration end their legal status. Will ICE start targeting them soon? It's Morning Edition from NPR News. Majorities of Republicans, Democrats, and Independents all say there is a corruption problem in politics. I'm Amy Martinez.
1: And I'm Leila Fadel. One major factor is President Trump, who has made at least $2 billion in office this term. And a newly discovered letter from Susan B. Anthony shows how she tried to convince President Ulysses S. Grant to support women's right to vote. It's Tuesday, July 28th. On this day in 1868, the 14th Amendment went into effect. Among other things, it granted citizenship to all persons born or naturalized in the U.S. The news is next.
2: Live from NPR News in Washington, I'm Janine Herbst. Ukrainian President Zelensky is meeting with President Trump at the White House this hour. The two are expected to talk about Russia's war in Ukraine. Later this morning, Trump meets with Israeli Prime Minister Netanyahu. Both men are in Washington today for funeral services for Senator Lindsey Graham. A memorial service is taking place at the U.S. Capitol this hour with a funeral service at the National Cathedral this afternoon. NPR's Franco Ordonez has more.
3: Senator Graham was one of the most tenacious, active supporters of both Ukraine and Israel. Richard Fontaine from the Center for a New American Security says there is likely no political leader who's likely to step in to advocate like Graham did for the two countries, especially not someone who had the president's ear as a senior senator from South Carolina did.
4: This kind of puts even more weight on those two to articulate the case for where they come from. Directly to the president.
3: Zelensky is expected to try and build a bit more support for Ukraine by bringing intelligence that shows Russia cooperating with Iran. And Netanyahu will be seeking to smooth over what's been a rocky relationship with Trump over the last several months. Franco Ordonez, NPR News.
2: President Trump is asking the Supreme Court to allow the administration to carry out key parts of his executive order calling for restricting voting by mail. And NPR's Hansi Lo Wang reports.
5: Trump's order so far has not directly affected mail-in voting. It calls for the U.S. Postal Service to come up with lists of eligible voters and deliver mail-in ballots only to people on those lists. USPS's financial supporter of NPR. A federal judge in Boston found Trump's directives overstep his authority under the Constitution, which gives power to state legislatures and Congress to set federal election rules. The Trump administration is now asking the Supreme Court to pause the judge's ruling. The administration argues it's likely to win this legal fight because 23 mainly Democratic-led states challenged Trump's order before the order was fully carried out, making it too early for courts to weigh in. The Supreme Court is not expected to rule on the administration's emergency requests until next week. Anzi Luong, NPR News.
2: Stocks opened mixed this morning as Boeing reported better-than-expected quarterly sales. NPR Scott Horsley reports.
6: Boeing, which is part of the Dow Index, logged more than $24 billion in sales during the most recent quarter, slightly more than forecasters had expected. The jet maker delivered 171 commercial aircraft during the quarter and continues to gain altitude. Johnson & Johnson's offering to pay $5.5 billion to settle lawsuits alleging talc in the company's baby powder was contaminated with cancer-causing asbestos. J&J has reformulated its baby powder and no longer uses talc. Stocks in Asia plummeted overnight, driven by a sell-off in semiconductor shares. Investors are worried about whether heavy spending on artificial intelligence will be sustainable. Scott Horsley, NPR News, Washington.
2: On Wall Street, the Dow was up 361 points, NASDAQ down 290. 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
8: This is CPR News. I'm Bozzy Kanani. Health insurance rates for people who buy it on the individual market are expected to rise 11% next year if the state approves the price hike. That's for Coloradans who don't get coverage through an employer. The state's insurance commissioner says a big reason for the increase was a decision by the Republican majority in Congress not to extend tax credits, which help people pay for insurance. They opposed them, citing the high costs. Flags will be lowered to honor a firefighter who died Friday from injuries he sustained last month in the Snyder Fire in western Colorado. Governor Jared Polis has ordered flags to be flown at half staff on the day of the memorial service for 43-year-old Nathan Matthews of Lincoln, Nebraska. The date of that service has not been announced yet. Late-night comic John Oliver is taunting Buc-ee's over its legal tactics. The popular gas station company is in a bitter battle over a new proposed location in El Paso County. KRCC's Andrea Chalfin reports.
9: In his HBO comedy show Last Week Tonight, Oliver called attention to a series of lawsuits from Buc-ee's over what the Texas company calls trademark infringement. Some, he says, make sense. Others, he says, seem like bullying.
10: Most just don't have the resources to fight a company this big. But Buc-ee's should be careful here, because as one legal expert has said, the more you do this, the more you might run into somebody who has the means or the will to fight with you about it. That is where we come in, because it turns out we very much have the will to get into a fight with Buc-ee's.
9: Oliver announced a new website, buc-off.com. It features spoof Buc-ee's merchandise like T-shirts, hats, and tumblers. As for the proposed massive travel plaza in northern El Paso County, the issue awaits a date for a public hearing with county commissioners.
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15: It's Morning Edition from NPR News. I'm Amy Martinez in Los Angeles, California.
1: And I'm Leila Fadil in Washington, D.C. Hundreds of thousands of Haitians and Syrians who are in the United States legally could face deportation any day now.
15: The Supreme Court sided with the Trump administration earlier this year, allowing it to revoke the temporary protected status, or TPS, for those groups. In a few minutes, we'll hear from an attorney who represented Haitians with TPS in that Supreme Court case. If they want to stay, they need to find another legal avenue to stay in the country.
1: Joining us is WOSU reporter George Shilcock, based in Columbus, Ohio. Good morning, George.
16: Good morning, Leila.
1: So how many Haitians in Ohio are facing deportation, and how are they preparing?
16: Columbus is one of the larger cities in the United States with a sizable number of Haitian immigrants, nearly 30,000 in all, with over half on TPS. And in nearby Springfield, Ohio, there are about 12,000 on TPS. That's the community of Haitian immigrants that President Trump and his allies smeared with false accusations that they were eating cats and dogs. Many here feel out of sorts, as they've had to wait and see if this legal limbo would allow them to stay. Yola Lamar with the Haitian Community Network has been trying to help the refugees. She said recently many are getting their affairs in order, while others are trying to apply for another legal status to stay in the place they've called home for, in some cases, over a decade.
17: We are acknowledging the fear. We are acknowledging the travesty that is taking place and the level of uncertainty that they do feel. And then secondly, we are making sure that they have the right resources in their reach.
1: Now, the Trump administration has argued temporary protected status is just that, temporary. But it's also a designation for people whose countries are just too dangerous to go back to. Is Haiti considered safe to return to?
16: By most accounts, no. The Trump administration even had mixed guidance on this debate between its agencies. If you ask the Department of Homeland Security, which I did, they say conditions have improved sufficiently to support the return of Haitian nationals. However, the U.S. Secretary of State's office considers Haiti unsafe to travel to and notes commercial flights from the U.S. to the country's capital, Port-au-Prince, are suspended. The travel advisory notes this is due to the risk of crime, kidnapping, terrorism, unrest, and limited health care. Violent, heavily armed gangs, some of whom are considered terrorist organizations by the U.S., control much of the country.
1: Ohio's Republican Governor Mike DeWine has been at odds with President Trump on this decision. Has he heard anything about whether and when Immigration and Customs Enforcement might target TPS holders?
16: DeWine told reporters Monday he had seen reports from CBS and Fox News citing unnamed sources that ICE would start targeting this community in Ohio. But DeWine says he hasn't heard anything himself.
18: I'm reading the same reports that you're seeing, which indicates that will be happening, but we don't have any official word at all from ICE.
16: DeWine calls the decision ending TPS a mistake and defends the community, noting their contributions to the economy at restaurants and in healthcare. DeWine says the Trump administration may not be thinking about this, and the outgoing Republican governor called for legal immigration reform.
1: So what do we know about the administration's plans?
16: The Department of Homeland Security told me in a statement it doesn't discuss ongoing or future operations. However, DHS did encourage eligible individuals to utilize the Customs and Border Protection Home Program to have a safe and orderly departure. DHS General Counsel James Percival said, quote, "The good news is it's not too late to get a $2,600 check and a free flight home."
1: That's George Shilcock with WOSU in Columbus, Ohio. Thank you, George.
16: You're welcome.
15: Immigration attorney Ira Kurzban represented Haitian TPS holders. He was one of the lawyers who fought the Trump administration's efforts to end their TPS at the Supreme Court. He is also author of Kurzban's Immigration Law Sourcebook. Ira, so there are government websites that say that TPS for Haitians and Syrians is over as of today, but a district judge hasn't lifted the stay yet. When do you think TPS will actually end for them?
19: Well, I think it's going to depend on what happens. The mandate is issued by the Supreme Court as of the 27th. It goes to the circuit court. The circuit court then sends it back to the district court judge. The district court judge then has to decide, based on what the Supreme Court has done, to lift the stay or not, and also based on what actions we decide to take over the next 48 hours. And we're still debating as to what we need to do. We have told the judge we are likely to amend the complaint and move forward in the case. Remember, the case that went to the Supreme Court was based on a temporary record. It was not based on the full discovery and full record that was needed in order to establish.
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19: 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Remember, the case that went to the Supreme Court was based on a temporary record. It was not based on the full discovery and full record that was needed in order to establish many of the things that we were seeking.

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0: From CPR News, this is Colorado Matters. She escaped Vietnam with the hope of reuniting with her mother in the United States. It led to a life of service and a love of learning.
1: I always talk about mom. So when classmates saw me, they said, how's your mom? They didn't ask me, how am I? But they said, how's your mom? So that means her role is very strong in my heart.
0: A portrait in aging about never giving up. Ben, after more than 40 years covering Colorado, he's finally stepping away from the camera.
2: To be a photojournalist, I think you have to be just nosy about things. And with the camera, you're documenting what you're seeing.
0: Multiple award-winning TV photojournalist Kevin Hartfield reflects on career milestones and the state of journalism today. Plus, a Colorado Rapids player shares his World Cup experience.
3: I was just happy to be there as an 18-year-old.
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4: Live from NPR News in Washington, I'm Janine Hurst. A ceremony honoring the late Senator Lindsey Graham with music, prayers, and speeches is wrapping up at the U.S. Capitol. Senate Majority Leader John Thune told those gathered his heart is heavy and that he feels Graham's absence daily. Vice President Vance also remembered Graham.
5: It was impossible not to like him. That swashbuckling, infectious laugh, that attitude, that passion that so many others have talked about, Lindsey Graham was impossible not to like as a human being and, of course, as a United States senator.
4: Meanwhile, President Trump met with Ukrainian President Zelensky at the White House this morning and is set to meet with Israeli Prime Minister Netanyahu this hour. Both men are in town for Graham's funeral this afternoon at the National Cathedral. French officials have evacuated an additional 4,000 people from tourist sites on the Atlantic coast as firefighters continue to battle wildfires. NPR's Eleanor Beardsley reports they're bracing as a fourth heat wave hits Europe.
6: The precautionary evacuation order covered campsites, holiday villages, tourist residences, and leisure parks in the Gironde region southwest of the city of Bordeaux. Fires in France and Spain have forced around 330,000 people to evacuate over the last week. Firefighters say the French blaze is stabilized but could take off again as temperatures are expected to soar above 100 degrees Fahrenheit by Wednesday. The European Union's Copernicus Climate Service and the World Meteorological Organization say Europe is the world's fastest warming continent, heating at more than twice the global average. Eleanor Beardsley, NPR News, Semur-en-Auxois, France.
4: It's already been a record year for Cyclospora, the diarrhea-causing parasite that's expected to sicken thousands more. As NPR's Yuki Noguchi reports, it comes amid deep cuts to public health.
7: For money to handle outbreaks and food safety, states rely mostly on grants from the Centers for Disease Control and Prevention and the Food and Drug Administration. The Trump administration's cuts to federal agencies slashed those grants. Sarah Sorcher is Regulatory Affairs Director for the Center for Science and the Public Interest.
8: Delays, lack of clarity, just time to solving problems are all symptoms of this broader issue that particular state and local public health departments are in crisis.
7: Many states have cut staff who investigate outbreaks, she says, leading to consumer confusion about which foods are safe to eat. Yuki Noguchi, NPR News.
4: In southern Japan, dozens are injured after a magnitude 6.8 earthquake struck the Kumamoto region, bringing down bridges and buildings and trapping people in a collapsed shopping center. Dozens of aftershocks are also hitting the area. This comes 10 years after a quake hit the same area, killing more than 270 people. This is NPR.
9: 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Other contributors include Lilly Endowment, a private foundation supporting NPR's coverage of religion and spirituality, and Jarl and Pamela Mohn, focusing on civil liberties, foster youth, public radio, and the arts.
10: This is CPR News. I'm Bozzy Kanani. Health insurance rates for people who buy it on the individual market are expected to rise 11% next year. That's for Coloradans who don't get coverage through an employer. The state insurance commissioner says a big reason for the increase was a decision by the Republican majority in Congress to not extend tax credits, which help people pay for insurance. They opposed them, citing the high cost. Late-night comic John Oliver is taunting Buc-ee's. The large gas station company is in a bitter battle over a new proposed location in El Paso County. KRCC's Andrea Chalfin reports.
11: In his HBO comedy show Last Week Tonight, Oliver called attention to a series of lawsuits from Buc-ee's over what the Texas company calls trademark infringement. Some, he says, make sense. Others, he says, seem like bullying.
12: Most just don't have the resources to fight a company this big. But Buc-ee's should be careful here. Because as one legal expert has said, the more you do this, the more you might run into somebody who has the means or the will to fight with you about it. That is where we come in. Because it turns out we very much have the will to get into a fight with Buc-ee's.
11: Oliver announced a new website, buc-off.com. It features spoof Buc-ee's merchandise like T-shirts, hats, and tumblers. As for the proposed massive travel plaza in northern El Paso County, the issue awaits a date for a public hearing with county commissioners.
10: Andrea Chalfin reporting. It's 9:06. This is CPR News.
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15: This is Colorado Matters from CPR News and KRCC. I'm Chandra Thomas-Whitfield. When Sen Nguyen spoke to Regis University's graduating class of 2026 this spring, she didn't just address their futures. She made them active participants.
16: I have three themes I want to share with you today. They are reach, hope, and commitment to keep us all on track. I ask for your help. Throughout my speech, I raise one finger. You would please say bridge. Second finger, you would say hope. And third finger, you would say commitment. Can we do that? All right, have your hand ready. First.
17: Bridge.
16: Not loud enough, come on. First.
17: Bridge.
16: Second. Third?
17: Yes.
16: Awesome. Okay.
15: Those words resonate deeply within 70-year-old Nguyen, a member of the Sisters of St. Francis at Marycrest. She's also the founder of Bridging Hope, a nonprofit that helps fund projects in Vietnam for the underserved. Her home country is also a central part of her story, as is Denver, where a letter led to being reunited with her mother, Tin, after a lengthy separation. She spoke with my colleague Anthony Cotton for our Aging Matters series, Portraits in Aging.
1: From my village, we escaped to another city from a bombing, fighting. And then I left my mother in that city. I went to Saigon for help because a lot of people dying and without water, without food, you know. So, but then I waited during that time. The bridge between Saigon and where my mom was bombed the night before. So I couldn't go back.

0: I couldn't write her from Vietnam to the United States. I couldn't write her because the relationship between Vietnam and U.S. government were very sour at that point. It's just the Americans lost the war, and then it's an enemy, a communist enemy. So in order for, when I find out she was, she escaped, she made it. So the way I contact her, I wrote a letter to a friend of mine, the priest who lived there. And from there, he forwarded it. He sent it to my mother. So it could take about a few months just for a letter to get over there. So when I received her letter saying that she was still alive, I am so happy. And I don't want to lose this. It's all the memory that I have with her. When I found her, I just sobbed. I just cried because, back to... I'm the only child of my family, so our relationship is really tight.
1: You tried to escape 15 times.
0: Yeah, around 15.
1: So many times. Did you get discouraged and think it was never going to happen?
0: Yes, and also discouraged and disappointed and basically despair and sad. But then I have to try again because she was a motive for me to escape. She'd been here, so I knew she was alive. And at first I thought she died because the war, the fighting. But then when I knew she was alive, with her letter came to the village, even it was a miracle. And then since then I tried to escape. Just like a lot of people in the village, they try to escape. So they planned to go, they have a boat. It was my fishing village. And they knew that I'm the only one left behind. So some of them just let me do and think, or sometimes even I make a connection to get people. For example, if you want to escape, then I am maybe fear to go around. I can ask people, you want to go? Then I connect them with you.

I was lucky. I didn't never been caught. Okay, but I know people in a village that been caught in jail, play innocent. And of course, we have to disguise them in many ways. But yes, my story is horrible and in many ways. But, you know, during that time, many boat people, it's really difficult. I consider as one of the lucky ones. Mm-hmm. You know, my boat made it to the land. I wasn't saying was it no pirate or thing like that. You know, so, and only about 8 days on the ocean, a lot of people, months, weeks, and then pirates and being their family member being raped or killed. You know, it's really horrible. And my boat is just small boat and just of 30 people, but some of the boat 100 people on it. And it's, yeah, so that's why I'm kind of hesitant to tell my stories. A lot of people encouraged me to do that, but I said, you know, I'm just a little

0: Oh yeah, it's really emotional. I came in July 11, 1978. That was my first time in just saw her at the airport with a community, many Vietnamese community in the community came with her. Yeah. Particularly for my mother too, you know. I'm the only child and separate and yeah. And I heard people mention later on that she walked to every camp, asked for if people would see me, you know. But yeah, some people are still alive here today and they keep talking about that and how desperate my mother was without me.
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0: Talking about that and how desperate my mother was without me.

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1: Doctor or so, so I work with them. But then I kind of sneak out when they're not working, you're visiting more people. Because when you work with Americans, they notice right away, right? So but if I'm planning, fitting easier to observe. So I, yeah. But then as the time move on right now, Vietnam changes a lot. I'm not sure it's for the better. Could be both, you know, good or bad. And the division between the rich and the poor, the people I work with, they have more exposure outside, but at the same time, they still struggle. And the population I work with is mainly the poor. The polio, children with polio, the children with HIV, and the elders, and the privileged students, little kids. I think to me, to start Bridging Hope is a leap of faith. I'm not a good mission planner, so I just go with when I feel right inside of me. I just follow that inner call. And myself is the member of community, the sister with the Vietnamese community, wherever. I think I grew up in a situation that always people around me, it's in the community. Even when I was 3 years in Vietnam, the people in the village fed me. They took care of me. So that the sense of, even though we're not bloody related, you know, but we still the sense of the community. And I don't know why I picked out Bridging Hope for my organization for the year. And then the more I think about it, the more I feel that image is so fit with my mission, my passion as well, Bridge. To become a sister was my childhood dream. But then somehow, when I came to the U.S., I said, oh, no, I'm not. The language, the studying, the poverty, all those kind of things, I said, I almost gave up. But then somehow, across the ocean, I'm here, right? So, but then I'm here at the beginning. I said, oh, no, I don't want to think about that dream anymore, that call anymore, because it seemed impossible. You're the first person here, you don't know the language, you don't know where. Nothing. Just like you're an immigrant, you're just like a plant being planted in Vietnam. It transfers over here. You don't have enough nourishment in order to feed you. But then somehow, I could be that survival skill, you know, instinct in me. Just like, no, I cannot do this. So I went to school and then stood into the religious life. So that call is like the inner call, it's not like from the outside call. Of course, have to be both, but that deep call just like is implanted within me. And then try again, and I did try it, and then it works. Yeah.

Now, I'm planning to retire after many years of doing project for Vietnam, and I'm planning at the end of this year, I want to go back to studio and work. I got a degree, not really a degree. I went to the school. It's a graduate school now. It's UCD for my teaching. They give you 4 years. I only finished that graduate school in 2 years, so I still have money. So I took on art. Actually, I took painting first, but then at a fine art degree, you have to have some other courses. So okay. I took photography, black and white. So that I went to fall in love with that. So I just kind of have that both side by side. So when I retire from here, I would like to go back to my studio and paint. And I would like to find way and somehow display all this. I have so many pictures about. I remember when I was in school, when we have a critique, then I always talk about mom because her photos, things like that. So when classmates saw me, they said, "How is your mom?"

0: They didn't ask me how am I, but how's your mom? He said, okay. So that means her role in her life is very strong.
1: Sister Sin Nguyen is a member of the Sisters of St. Francis at Marycrest, an artist and the founder of Bridging Hope, a nonprofit that helps fund projects in Vietnam for the underserved. She spoke with Colorado Matters senior producer Anthony Cotton for our Aging Matters series, Portraits in Aging. 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I'm Chandra Thomas Whitfield. 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
1: This is Colorado Matters on CPR News and KRCC. I'm Chandra Thomas Whitfield. For more than 40 years, Kevin Hartfield has been behind the camera telling Colorado stories, from breaking news to in-depth investigations.
7: Colorado First on CBS News Colorado at 6 for you, with a sight we have not seen in many parts of the state in quite some time.
1: The longtime chief photographer at CBS Colorado just retired, leaving behind a legacy of award-winning journalism and mentorship. He joins us now to reflect on his career, the state of journalism in Colorado, and what comes next. Kevin, welcome and congratulations on your retirement.
8: Thank you very much.
1: You were the only Black chief photographer in Denver for many years. What was that like being in the newsroom? Was it sometimes lonely, frustrating? How would you describe it?
8: See, all the above. You know, there are times where things go really smooth and, you know, I don't ever look at myself as that Black man. I just do my job. As I look back, I think there are times where you are challenged. Your authority, your ability, there's always somebody who's going to challenge you.
1: How did you handle that?
8: You know, inside me, I'm like, come on, challenge me.
1: You know, I got this.
8: Like my wife would say, do you know who I am? I was the only Black chief photographer in Denver. Now, at our station, there was a time where we had another Black photographer, Dave Stevens, but he moved on to do his own kind of work. And I stayed at Channel 4. But I just want to make sure that we're clear that in Denver, at Channel 4, is the only Black chief photographer.
1: A management role, ultimately.
8: A management role. You know, in charge of 44 vehicles, photographers, editors, help shaping how our MMJs, multimedia journalists, do their work, you know, making sure that they have the equipment or they're using it right, or talking to them. Why did you do it that way? We even had workshops about every quarter with the MMJs. And we made a little statue, a little award. It's called the BAM Award. That's B-A-M-M-J. The J is silent. That stands for Badass MMJ. And we'd look at their stories. We might have a guest speaker. And they had to enter their best stories over the last, I don't know, 3 months or whatever. And we'd vote.
1: What goes into being a photojournalist on a daily basis?
8: I think to be a photojournalist, I think you have to be just nosy about things. And with the camera, you're documenting what you're seeing. So that makes you a photojournalist. You know, I'm not a great writer, but I can document what's going on that I see. So I'm just nosy about things.
1: And you are all over the place all day. You're just driving around different news conferences and events and breaking news, just a little bit of everything.
8: Just a little bit of everything. Being a general assignment photographer, I don't even know what my day is going to be like. You know, I can start at the station or I can leave the house and, you know, meet somebody in Pueblo. You know, get back to Denver by noon maybe. And then, oh, we need you to go to Boulder. You know, so it could be a long day.
1: And you have to deal with weather all the time, too.
8: Yes. This year, I'm not missing weather. And because it's fire season also. It's very unfortunate this fire season, but I am not missing standing out in the heat.
1: Or the cold.
8: Or the cold.
1: Or the rain. Or the hail.
8: Oh, no. None of that.
1: So no thoughts of joining the Weather Channel in your retirement?
8: No. I can say that right now. No.
1: Before we dig deeper into your career, how are you feeling right now as you step away from the newsroom?
8: It's still new. I know I'm not going to sit around, but it's still new. Trying to stay busy.
1: Looking forward to that moment when I'm like, what do I do today?
8: That's it. It's like, what do I do today?
1: Well, let's take a look back. You have covered decades of news in Colorado. Are you from Colorado?
8: I am born and raised.
1: Born
8: right here
1: raised.
8: In Colorado. My dad was an accountant. He did the books in Five Points. And what was he? A deacon, I think, over at Zion. And my wife went to New Hope.
1: Deep Colorado roots.
8: Deep.
1: So reason we wanted to talk to you is just thinking about covering news for four decades. What are some of the biggest Colorado stories that you've covered?
8: God, there's so many. I think one of them would have been the Lindy England story. So Lindy England, it was a national story. She was part of the Abu Ghraib prison deal way back when.
1: Mm-hmm.
8: She was on the front page of the newspaper. She like had a cigarette in her hand and she had a leash to a prisoner. At any rate, she was the face of that. And we got an interview with her.
9: To us, we were doing our job, which meant we're doing what we're told, and the outcome was what they wanted. They'd come back and they'd look at the pictures and they'd state, well, that's a good tactic, keep it up. This is working. Keep doing it. It's getting what we need.
8: And I mean, this interview lasted for years as her only interview. That was kind of cool. I can't remember where we traveled to do it, but it was a whole cloak and dagger kind of a thing.
1: What's the next story on your list?
8: Oh, let's see. We did the Army recruiting story. That was, again, a local story. They shut down recruiting for a day nationwide because our story. And the story was that one of our producers went in to join the military with fake documents.
10: The U.S. Army is investigating two of its Denver area recruiters after a 17-year-old boy claimed they told him to lie and cheat to enlist.
8: And we did it several times through different Army recruiting areas and proved that we could either be a felon or whatever because we had fake documents. And that story won us a Peabody. So if you know anything about a Peabody, that's like...
1: Big deal.
8: Really big deal. They flew us all the way to New York. It's very cool.
1: The next story.
8: Oh, DIA icing. So there was a tip that if you wanted to be a de-icer at DIA, the tip was that the instructors were going to give you the answers. So you couldn't fail. So I was the one chosen to go. So I had to go apply, do the drug test, security, everything you needed to be an employee. Well, I guess I was an employee at DIA, and we did de-icing. And I was outfitted with like three different hidden cameras.
11: That's the instructor for a course airlines require of all applicants looking for jobs as de-icers at DIA. The instructor is actually giving prospective de-icers the answers to every airline's test they are required to pass.
12: Number one, true. Number two is true.
11: He is an instructor for Service Air, the largest de-icing company at DIA. After just a couple hours of teaching, the 500 applicants for de-icing jobs are given tests for the 22 airlines Service Air de-ices at DIA. These $13 an hour jobs are considered a critical link in wintertime safety at DIA.
8: And I went through this class for about a week and got my certificate for de-icing. So if I ever need to do anything,
13: You have that second career.
8: Exactly.
13: As a de-icer at DIA.
8: Yeah, exactly. So that was kind of the story. And I think whoever the company was lost the contract, and all the bigwigs from the big company had to come to Denver to face the cameras. So that was interesting times. That was about 3 weeks worth of undercover work. So another story I remember was, we called it the sex spa story, which was local.
10: The business of paying for sex is taking a new turn along the Front Range.
14: Prostitution can now be found in established neighborhoods, near churches and legitimate businesses, perhaps even near your home.
8: And it was about massage parlors doing a little bit more than massaging, you know. So, I mean, we probably spent about a month or so, maybe a couple months, just visiting different massage parlors. We'd go in with hidden cameras and stuff, and we would see what happens. If there was a offer, then that would be part of the story. But of course, we never went that far. No money exchanged, nothing like that.
13: You mentioned that every day is really different, and that's probably what makes it so exciting, right?
8: Exactly, exactly.
13: But when you're going to a spa and also taking a drug test to be a de-icer at the airport, do you just kind of have these moments like, is this really happening?
8: It's like, what am I doing? You know, start thinking about life choices. So
1: my guest today is multiple award-winning photojournalist Kevin Hartfield, who has been behind the camera telling Colorado stories from breaking news to in-depth investigations for more than 40 years at CBS Colorado. He recently retired, and when we come back, I ask what he thinks about the state of journalism and his fears about the future of the industry. I'm Chandra Thomas Whitfield. This is Colorado Matters on CPR News and KRCC.
15: I'm Bazi Kanani with these headlines. Flags will be lowered to honor a firefighter who died Friday from injuries he sustained last month in the Snyder Fire in western Colorado. Governor Jared Polis has ordered flags to be flown at half staff on the day of the memorial service for 43-year-old Nathan Matthews of Lincoln, Nebraska. The date of that service has not been announced yet. Several swastikas were painted on the National Center for Atmospheric Research water tower over the weekend. A spokesperson for NCAR said community members saw the graffiti and immediately painted over it. The FBI and other law enforcement agencies have since been notified. More rain is expected this afternoon in the mountains and along the Front Range. Flash flood watches are in place for the eastern plains and in areas with wildfire burn scars. You can find more news at cpr.org and krcc.org.
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0: Welcome back to Colorado Matters on CPR News and KRCC. I'm Chandra Thomas Whitfield. My guest today is Kevin Hartfield, the longtime chief photographer who just retired after four decades of covering news at CBS Colorado. After all these years in the field, what do you think back most about your career?
1: They even had a career. You know, I think back to, I think I was very fortunate, honestly, to do all the things that I did at Channel 4. I mean, we could have conversations for hours, and I still probably would miss something I've done, you know? So I think it was a very good career, and I'm very fortunate to have done all the things that I did and do it well, I think.
0: So you're like me, you have to go Google yourself to remember that you did certain things.
1: Yeah, I mean, like right now I'm thinking I produced the, we were sponsored the Boulder Boulder, which is that foot race on Memorial Day. And I did the preview show. I think they were testing me on that. So that was an hour special. I did that for 3 or 4 years. And then the producer for the day of show moved on or whatever. So I took on that show as well. And I think I did that for like 10 years. And, you know, that involved a lot of coordination, you know, trying to produce your show, lay it out, get reporters to go where they needed to go, make sure they did their stand-ups, their teases, and all that stuff. You know, it's 5 o'clock in the morning. I'm at Folsom Stadium. This show still needs to be edited because it airs at 9 o'clock in the evening. This is before nonlinear editing. So some years we're still editing the end of the show while the beginning of the show is airing. So it was cool.
0: Exciting times.
1: It was actually, you know, those are the kind of things that I think I thrived on as a photojournalist, photographer, producer.
0: Kevin, you mentioned the Peabody earlier, but you have received many awards over the years, including being honored multiple times by the Colorado Association of Black Journalists, which is where I initially met you, like, 14 years ago. And I always remember that we were the main two at the meetings with the kiddos in tow. I had my oldest son in a stroller, who's now heading to high school. And you always had your grandson at the meetings. And you also do a lot of mentoring to a lot of journalists. What has that meant for you?
1: Oh, I think it means a lot. If you're interested and you're serious, I'm more than happy to mentor you.
0: And in many ways, you've turned your gift of photojournalism into a ministry, including leading that work at your church in far northeast Denver.
1: Yes, I have. So I belong to True Light Baptist Church, and I am the media sound person there, director, I don't know what you want to call it. And after the pandemic, we got a new sound system. So I was able to kind of spearhead that and design that. So that's my baby over at True Light. And my grandson, who used to be that little guy at the meetings, well, he's 17 now.
0: Wow.
1: And he's my right-hand
0: they
1: man.
0: They do grow up, don't they?
1: and he's taken interest in it. I've trained him. And, you know, he kind of takes care of the screens and the cameras. And he kind of slaps my hand when I try to play something. He's like, no, that doesn't go there. So it's kind of funny.
0: So you're like Mr. Miyagi, and he's now teaching you.
1: Exactly.
0: Or exactly. he is.
1: Exactly. So like every Sunday he has a kind of a color theme or a background theme. And we just kind of roll that way.
0: That's pretty awesome. What are your thoughts on the state of journalism right now here in Colorado and beyond?
1: I mean, journalism is under attack, big time.
0: What does that mean to you? In what ways?
1: It's so different than what it was growing up. There are so many different hands trying to steer journalism in a certain way. And I don't want to say political, but I just did. So, I mean, there's so much political influences into journalism now. You know, we have companies that have a political agenda who are buying media organizations. which means then that media organization is going to be steered a certain direction. Yeah, it's very difficult now.
0: And do you feel like people are turning off news now?
1: I think so, just because of that. Because you don't know what's going on. I mean, let's take, for example, right now, that reflecting pool.
0: In D.C.
1: I mean, you can watch five different organizations and get five different stories, depending on...
0: I mean, is that a good thing? I mean, some could argue that there are various perspectives being shared.
1: Which one's true, though? Mm-hmm. That's the question. What is the truth? And I think that is what journalism was supposed to do, is be non-biased and to be able to tell the truth. And that's where things are getting really muddy.
0: As you close this chapter, what's next for you?
1: I don't know. I really don't know. It's going to be hard to turn off that valve because, again, as a manager, you had something to do every day. Even when you're laying in bed at, 1 a.m., you're like, okay, so-and-so needs to do this. I need to do this paperwork. I mean, I could literally spend 8 hours a day doing administrative work. So now it's like, okay, what am I going to do today? So I'm trying to plan out my days. But, anything's possible.
0: And you had a pretty lively send-off at the Denver Press Club.
1: I wanted that to be at the Press Club because 40 years is going to bring a lot of folks together that we all knew from times gone by. And what a place to have it. But there's probably folks there who've never been to the Denver Press Club. And then I also want to take time for them to remember folks who've gone by because we've all had folks who were in the business and have passed on. So let's not forget those.
0: So what's your word for anyone considering pursuing a career in journalism at this stage?
1: My advice for them, strive to do the best that you can do. Get the facts straight. I mean, really, you got to look at both sides because everybody's got an agenda and you got to filter through that agenda and figure out, well, is that algae in the pool or did somebody pour algae in the pool?
0: Trying to get to the truth.
1: Exactly.
0: Kevin, congratulations on an impactful career and thank you for your decades of work telling Colorado stories.
1: Thank you.
0: Kevin Hartfield is leaving behind a legacy of storytelling, mentorship, and a commitment to documenting the moments that shape television news here in Colorado. He just retired after more than four decades as the longtime chief photographer at CBS Colorado. I'm Chandra Thomas Whitfield. This is Colorado Matters on CPR News and KRCC.
2: Artificial intelligence is going to replace literally half of all white-collar workers in the U.S.
3: And for a while, the jobs wipeout seemed to be true. But all of a sudden, many companies are hiring back their human workers because their AI replacements are failing at the job. So was the doomsday scenario wrong? I'm Meghna Chakrabarty. That's on the next On Point. Coming up at 10, right after Colorado Matters on CPR News and KRCC.
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0: This is Colorado Matters from CPR News and KRCC. I'm Chandra Thomas-Whitfield. Colorado Rapids defender Lucas Harrington is having a stellar year. In his first season with the club, he has drawn a lot of praise for his play on the pitch.
1: Seeley drives it into the heart of the area, and it is two! The teenager also with his first. Lucas Harrington, welcome to MLS.
0: The 18-year-old represented Australia at this year's World Cup and became the youngest player to start a World Cup match for the Socceroos.
2: Six changes for injury-hit Australia, including a World Cup debut for 18-year-old Colorado Rapids defender Lucas Harrington.
0: But Australia's World Cup stay ended in heartbreak during a penalty shootout with Egypt in the round of 32.
3: This is an opportunity for Lucas Harrington of Colorado Rapids, linked with Barcelona. And the youngster can't find the target. Major disappointment for him as he's consoled by his teammates already.
0: Harrington's shot hit the crossbar, but he still has a bright future in soccer. His name has been linked to some of Europe's biggest clubs, and he could be on the move. Now he's back with the Colorado Rapids and was just named to this year's MLS All-Star Game. CPR's Tony Gorman caught up with Harrington to talk about his World Cup experience, his time with the Rapids, and how he's handling the transfer rumors.
4: How's it been since you've been back from the World Cup?
5: Yeah, it's been pretty hectic, you know, obviously a massive experience for me. Best time of my life to represent my country at the World Cup. And to be back here at the Rapids has been special, and I'm happy to be back.
4: From your perspective, can you describe the pace of the World Cup compared to, like, the A-League and MLS?
5: Obviously, it's the World Cup, you know, it's the highest level of football, so it means so much to everyone. So I think just the pride and the passion flying into every tackle, every play is just, you know, unbelievable, something you've never seen before. So I think, obviously, it's the World Cup, so, you know, it's a quick game. It's a game of big moments, and I think, yeah, you just got to adapt quickly because, you know, one bad moment and it could be over. So I think just, yeah, it's a top quality, and, yeah, I loved it.
4: You know, let's just get right into it. First two matches in the group stage, you're watching on the bench. Your team go up against Turkey and USA. What were your thoughts as you were watching those matches?
5: Yeah, you know, just proud to be there, obviously, to represent my country at the World Cup was always a dream. So I know the first two games, it was definitely hard to be sitting on the bench, but I knew that my time would eventually come, and just to, you know, trust the process and the boys that were playing, you know, were playing great. So they deserved to be on the field, and I was just happy to be there as an 18-year-old, you know. I was just loving the experience and then just preparing myself and telling myself to be ready for whenever, because you never know what can happen. And yeah, I was ready for the third game, and yeah, I was so grateful to be on the pitch.
6: To the loose ball. That's the end. What a day! And the United States will know for sure they are marching on to the knockout round of this FIFA World Cup.
4: So that loss to USA, did that play a role in Tony Popovich's decision to give you the start for the next match?
5: I'm not sure. I think, obviously, it was a tough loss. You know, we didn't play as well as we could have. So I think, you know, he wanted to make some changes, and luckily I was one of those.
4: So what was that conversation like with Coach Popovich when he told you that you were going to be in the starting 11 against Paraguay?
5: Yeah, he kept it brief. He just said, you know, just go enjoy it, really. It's the World Cup, so go have fun, go do your thing, and make sure, you know, to work hard, because ultimately that's all, you know, all I can do, work hard and try my best to help the team qualify and get through. So that's what I did.
7: A lot of talk about that young man and the possibilities of his future. So this is the time for him to show. He played a lot before, you know, the World Cup started, but now he gets his chance during the tournament.
4: You finally get on the pitch against Paraguay. You got the distinction of being the youngest starter for your country and everything. What was the assignment that day? Who did you have to, like, mark for that one match?
5: Obviously, I'm a centre-back, so the Paraguay striker was always, you know, in and around me. Obviously, they had some other top players like Enciso, who was causing a bit of trouble, but I think, obviously, the task for that game was just to get through, you know, win or draw. Obviously, a win would have been nice, but, you know, we got the job done with the draw. I think we were the better team on the day, so definitely could have been a win, but the task was just to, you know, keep a clean sheet as a defender and help the team. You know, if we kept a clean sheet, we were going to go through, so that was our goal for the day.
4: How would you rate your performance during that match?
5: It was good. Definitely not amazing, but I think just for a World Cup debut, you know, I can't really complain. I think I just kept it simple, did what I had to, so yeah.
3: 18-year-old Colorado Rapids defender Lucas Harrington keeps his place after impressing against Paraguay.
4: And so Now we get to, you know, the start against Egypt. Mm. And what was that for you? You're going up against Mo Salah. Did you have to guard him or you had somebody else to worry about?
5: No, Salah was in my pocket pretty much the whole game. So that was an awesome experience. You know, he's a top player. You could see in the World Cup and even obviously for Liverpool, he's a top player. So to be given that, you know, role of marking him was special. And, you know, I loved the battle for 120 minutes. And, yeah, ultimately they got the, you know, a foot up on us, but you know, it was a great challenge, a great experience for me as a young player, and yeah, I loved every minute of it.
4: Yeah, 120 minutes, you go 1-1, and then you were able to get them to the penalties. Can you just walk us through, like, Coach Popovich puts you at number 4. Mm. What was the reasoning behind that? You know what I mean? And
5: yeah.
4: How did you react? I mean, being 18, and then you're one of the first 5 penalty takers for your country in a crucial match like that, in the knockout stage.
5: Yeah, it was a great sense of, you know, gratitude and, you know, confidence, obviously, because the coaching staff put me up for that. You know, I was in training, we practiced multiple times, and every time I scored, so I was confident going into it. You know, I kept the same run-up routine, and, yeah, unfortunately, it's just one of those where it was a bit too high and off the crossbar, but, you know, it was a great experience for me just to see, you know, the players on my team and the coaching staff had my back and supported me the whole way and believed that I could get the job done, so that's why they put me up there. And, yeah, it was just a great, you know, a great learning for me, a great experience. You know, it's obviously a tough outcome, but, you know, I think it's going to help me be a better player one day because, obviously, like, to go through something like that at a young age is tough, but I think it's going to build me to, you know, come back better.
3: Mo Salah against Matty Ryan. It's Salah! And it's 3-2 to Egypt.
4: You mentioned that. I mean, you know, what was going through your mind? Because you went right after Mo Salah after he just buried his penalty like he usually did. I mean, when you got up to take that penalty.
5: Just stay calm. Obviously, Salah made it look pretty easy, but just stay calm, stay confident, and just pick out a spot early, which I did. You know, I knew where I was going to go even before the game because I practiced in training, scored one here for the Rapids. So I knew where I was going to go. I knew I wanted to put it into that top corner. And, yeah, I think I did everything right, obviously, apart from the final shot. But, you know, the routine, you know, my confidence, I was relaxed. I think it was just one of those ones that, you know, came off the foot a bit too wrong and off the crossbar. But, yeah, definitely a big learning for me.
3: Questions will be asked why an 18-year-old and 2 central defenders are taking penalties here. Well, certainly nobody will be blaming the teenager himself.
8: Listen, in this moment, I said to you, penalty is like lottery. You score, you become a hero. You don't score, sadly, you become zero. But I just want to reach out to Harrington. You're 18 years old, you're young. This is just the beginning of your career. You stepping up there, you show a lot of courage. Not everybody will do that. My friend, you're the best. Don't listen to the rest.
4: You talk about that learning experience and the support and everything. Zlatan reached out as well. He said, well, he gave you some words of advice, you know, afterwards. Have you ever talked to him yet or anything like that?
5: He did call me, but I was sleeping because I was in Australia. So the time difference wasn't too favorable. But I called him back and he didn't pick up. So I think, obviously, that shit might have sailed. But obviously, he's a busy guy. You know, I appreciated what he said on live TV. You know, it meant a lot. Obviously, I saw it after the game. So to hear something like that from a, you know, legend of the game meant a lot. And, yeah, it just gives me the confidence and gratitude that I'm doing something right. So, yeah, it was nice to hear.
4: Did you hear from any other legends in the game, like Thierry Henry or anybody from MLS or anything like
5: that? No, not from Thierry. Obviously, he said something nice on live TV as well. But I think everyone just, you know, got around me. You know, I had a couple messages from some footballers. That, you know, young footballers as well, obviously my teammates and everyone back here at the Rapids, everyone back home in Australia. So, you know, everyone got around me and was just, you know, head up, like, just be proud that you were able to be up there and take a penalty and just, yeah, keep working hard.
4: You know, we heard, like, some reports of other players and some team captains on other teams, big footballing nations, who refused to take the penalties for, like, their country in those high-pressure situations during that tournament. And here you are, 18, and you took the penalty, even though it didn't work out as well. Did that kind of, like, ease the blow a little bit when you heard those types of reports?
5: Obviously I'd seen some of the penalty shootouts before our game, so I didn't know some of the stories going into the game, but obviously not much helps in a moment like that. But I think looking back on it now, it was just a great sense of pride for me to step up and take a penalty at a World Cup for my country. I think all I can take from that is just confidence and just to keep working hard and hopefully I get another one of those opportunities.
1: Quiet no more! Lionel Messi delivers a dagger into the hearts of these Rapids fans. Into Miami regaining the lead.
4: You know, the calendar year hasn't even been up yet, and you've shared the pitch with Messi over at Empire Field at Mile High, and then Mo Salah in the World Cup. You know, who's harder to defend, in your opinion?
5: It's tough, obviously. You know, Messi scored 2 goals against us, so it's hard not to say him. But, you know, they're both top players and the players you want to be versing every week. So to be given the opportunity to verse both of them in a short period of time has been special and definitely not something I envisioned when I came to, you know, the MLS 7 months ago. So, no, it's been a great, you know, a great ride and a great journey to learn and verse players like this. And it's exactly where I want to be, versing players of that quality.
4: With your stellar play all season long, and including in the World Cup, you're getting some looks. You know, we're hearing about transfer rumors. Barcelona is probably the big one we hear in the mix. And ironically, you know, you faced a Barca legend. You got advice from a Barca legend. How do you, you know, what's your thoughts on that? Talk to me a little bit about, you know, handling those transfer rumors of going to a big club in Europe.
5: It's pretty easy. You know, obviously, I was at the World Cup, so my whole focus was the World Cup. Nothing else. Nothing club related, and then obviously being back here, you know, I'm a Colorado Rapids player, so I think it's just, you know, the same again, just full focus on the team. You know, we've had a couple games coming up and had a game, you know, yesterday, so it was all just full focus on that. You know, don't listen to the outside noise and just let the people who I have in my corner handle that, and just, yeah, full focus on me and, you know, the current situation.
4: Did you have a European club that you followed growing up in Brisbane?
5: I've always been a Man City supporter, but yeah, obviously to play any club of that stature would be a dream, so yeah.
4: Yeah, why Man City though, man?
5: Just love the way they play.
4: Oh, okay, okay.
9: Make their move, back to the pack. And there is Lucas Harrington to volley home his first A-League goal. And the 17-year-old has surely won the points for Brisbane Roar and their long, long wait for a victory.
4: How would you describe your time with the Rapids now? Because you've only been here for, like, you know, this season, you know. Talk to us a little bit about the culture change going from Brisbane to over here. What's that transition been like?
5: It's definitely been a roller coaster since I've been here. You know, a lot has happened in the past 6 to 7 months. But, you know, coming here has been, you know, a great refresh for me and a great experience for me at a young age to experience playing in a system like this where it's all about the ball, all about finding the forward pass to try and penetrate and score a goal. So, obviously, I think every coach has their own play style, but, you know, I've loved playing under Matt here and the play style that he loves to play, so I think, yeah, it's been a big tick for me so far, and I think it suits my game to be on the ball and calm on the ball, so I think coming here has been great, and, you know, I've loved playing in MLS, and I think the quality is just the difference between MLS and A-League. You know, obviously they're two leagues that are growing, but I think the MLS is just, it's, you can't really compete with the quality when you compare the two.
1: Are in dangerous position with Timmins off the underside of the bar. It's there to be won. With some brave defending, and he keeps it away from Gibson.
4: Would you say you could be an ambassador to MLS since you're so young and everything, and just like promote MLS as one of, and not just MLS, but Colorado Rapids, you know, as like one of the leagues that maybe young players can come to there and grow and then possibly move on to something bigger?
5: Yeah, I've never thought about it, but I think obviously, yeah. I think a lot of people around the world can see how much the MLS has grown in the past couple of years and the opportunity it gives to young players to be on a world stage with some of the best players in the world. And, you know, I think a lot of young players have been shining in the league this season. A few to name, like Xavier Gozo, you know, Julian Hall. Some top young players that have been shining through the season. So I think it's there for everyone to see. I don't think it needs too many ambassadors because I think everyone in the world can see it's a growing league that gives opportunities to young players to go and make their mark and make their name. So, yeah.
4: You're heading to the All-Star game later this month. You know, you already have being one of the top players for MLS and having the World Cup experience. How would you sum up your year so far?
5: Special. I think it's been an amazing year. I've loved every opportunity I've been given. And, yeah, I've just, you know, loved working hard here, continuing to grow my game and just, you know, grateful for the opportunities I've been given to make it such a great year so far. And hopefully many more to come, and just got to keep working hard and, yeah, just look forward to the journey ahead.
4: All right. Well, thank you, Lucas. I appreciate it, man.
5: Thank you for your time.
10: And look at Harrington on the back post. Doesn't even have to move. Just frees himself up just enough. A little bit of a jump versus Cole Bassett. Little push off the back just to free himself up, and he heads it.
0: Lucas Harrington speaking with CPR's Tony Gorman about his World Cup experience playing for Australia. Harrington plays for the Colorado Rapids and was just named to this year's MLS All-Star Game. Thanks for joining us today. I'm Chandra Thomas Whitfield. This is CPR News and KRCC.
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14: Colorado women, who were also citizens, got the right to vote in 1893, 25 years before the nation. And for that, you can thank Sarah Platt Decker. When she was widowed in Vermont, she had a rude awakening to the need for women's rights. Nearly all her possessions were given to her husband's family. In disgust, she dropped his name, remarried, and moved to Denver. Here she championed suffrage and much more. She got women's clubs involved in social issues. She reformed dress codes. She helped establish Mesa Verde as a national park. Some Coloradans wanted her to run for Senate and even the presidency. But before any such attempt, Sarah Platt Decker died in 1912 at age 56. A national event marked by lowered flags and governors as pallbearers. Sarah Platt Decker's legacy lives on. One place? Denver's Decker Branch Library in Platt Park.
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16: Live from NPR News, I'm Lakshmi Singh. The Prime Minister of Israel is making his eighth trip to the White House since President Trump returned to office last year. He's doing so as he faces pressure from far-right leaders at home to keep the military campaign going against Iran, while President Trump faces growing disapproval ratings, in part over the war and rising gas prices in the U.S. NPR's Frank Ordonez has more.
17: The White House says the two will discuss a conflict in Iran and a U.S. brokered plan for Israeli forces to pull out of southern Lebanon. You know, on the one hand, Netanyahu wants to smooth over what's been a rocky relationship with Trump over the last few months. Only a few weeks ago, Trump was calling Netanyahu crazy. So Netanyahu really has to strike a delicate balance, you know, making nice with the president, but also playing some defense.
16: Earlier in the morning, President Trump also held high-stakes talks with Ukrainian President Volodymyr Zelensky over Kyiv's ongoing defense against Russia's military assault. The late Senator Lindsey Graham made repeated visits to Ukraine and had just returned from another trip shortly before his death earlier this month. Funeral events are being held today for the 71-year-old South Carolina Republican. President Trump's asking the Supreme Court to allow the administration to carry out key parts of his executive order that calls for restricting voting by mail. And Pierre's Hansi Lo Wong reports.
18: Trump's order so far has not directly affected mail-in voting. It calls for the U.S. Postal Service to come up with lists of eligible voters and deliver mail-in ballots only to people on those lists. USPS's financial supporter of NPR. A federal judge in Boston found Trump's directives overstep his authority under the Constitution, which gives power to state legislatures and Congress to set federal election rules. The Trump administration is now asking the Supreme Court to pause the judge's ruling. The administration argues it's likely to win this legal fight because 23 mailing Democratic-led states challenged Trump's order before the order was fully carried out, making it too early for courts to weigh in. The Supreme Court is not expected to rule on the administration's emergency requests until next week. Anzila Wong, NPR News.
16: Hundreds of thousands of Haitians and Syrians with temporary protected status in the U.S. could face deportation any day now after work permits allowing them to remain in the U.S. ended yesterday. George Shilcock with member station WOSU has more.
19: Ohio Republican Governor Mike DeWine told reporters Monday he'd seen reports that Immigration and Customs Enforcement will begin deporting Haitians in Ohio. But DeWine says he hasn't heard anything himself.
20: I'm reading the same reports that you're seeing, which indicates that will be happening, but we don't have any official word at all from ICE.
19: ICE says in a statement it doesn't comment on ongoing or future operations. Tens of thousands of Haitians live in cities like Columbus and Springfield, where U.S. President Donald Trump and his allies smeared Haitian immigrants with false accusations that they were eating cats and dogs. DeWine says ending TPS is a mistake and defends the community, noting their contributions to the economy at restaurants and in healthcare.
16: That's George Shilcock. It's NPR News.
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22: This is CPR News. I'm Bozzy Kanani. Coloradans could be getting a new supply of doctors to take care of their health thanks to the opening of its third medical school. Here's CPR health reporter John Daly.
23: 3, 2, 1.
24: Friday, Governor Jared Polis joined the president of the University of Northern Colorado, Andy Feinstein, for a ribbon cutting for its College of Osteopathic Medicine. Founding Dean Beth Longenecker says more than half of osteopathic doctors go into primary care where there's a big shortage.
25: So this was one of the intentional thoughts about opening a DO school here, is that we'll see a greater impact on the primary care workforce than we would in an MD institution.
24: Once it's at full capacity, the program will enroll 150 medical students each year. I'm John Daly, CPR News.
22: The city of Boulder is looking at federal funding in order to keep its municipal airport open. The city council has an option to pursue grants from the Federal Aviation Administration towards the airport's upkeep. Without the funds, the BMA would operate with a yearly deficit of up to $1.8 million. A documentary exploring the lives of Italian and Hispanic farming communities in Pueblo is now free to watch. Mirasol, Looking at the Sun, is a film about how a rural community comes together to fight agricultural challenges faced across generations. Characters range from a 92-year-old farmer to the younger generation who will inherit the land. After a successful festival run with screenings at Telluride Mountain Film Fest and Big Sky Film Festival, it's now available to stream online through the Palmer Land Trust website. 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

0: Hi, I'm David Cohen, and I'm a CPR Legacy Circle member. 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

0: Live from NPR News in Boston, I'm Steve Brown. French authorities have ordered nearly 4,000 more people to evacuate from tourist sites on the Atlantic coast. The returning heat threatens firefighters' fragile hold on a vast wildfire west of Bordeaux. Across France and Spain, roughly 330,000 people have been driven from homes and vacation sites by fires of exceptional scale. Spain is bracing for its fourth heat wave of the summer, with several blazes still out of control, including the largest in its recorded history. Senator Lindsey Graham is being remembered today in Washington. Graham's flag-draped casket arrived today at the U.S. Capitol, where the Republican served for more than 31 years. Vice President J.D. Vance called Graham a swashbuckling figure and a true American original. Senate Majority Leader John Thune called Graham a towering figure. A funeral will be held this afternoon at Washington National Cathedral. Graham died earlier this month at the age of 71. Americans' confidence in the economy fell this month as gasoline prices resumed their climb after the U.S. and Iran stepped up their fighting. The Conference Board said today that its Consumer Confidence Index fell to 90.8 in July. Consumer attitudes had improved modestly in June as gas prices came down, but anxiety increased in July along with the price of gas. 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
2: Colorado's path to statehood was messy. 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

0: When Denver's Five Points was the Harlem of the West, the Russonian Hotel was an especially hot spot. Opened in 1912 on a wedge of land where Welton Street meets Washington, it was a lavish, triangular-shaped accommodation first known as the Baxter. Then a group of black entrepreneurs acquired the building in 1929, renamed it for one of their own, Mr. A.H.W. Ross, and reopened the Rossonian as one of the rare places in highly segregated Denver where jazz luminaries could stay when they performed elsewhere in town. Duke Ellington, Nat King Cole, Count Basie, Ella Fitzgerald all stayed there and played there in the Rossonian Lounge, one of the hottest jazz clubs between St. Louis and the West Coast. The building's starry brightness has dimmed since then, but the Rossonian Hotel still stands at the center of Five Points. It's on the National Register of Historic Places, a testament to genius and grit in a time of adversity. A Colorado 150 postcard, supported by Denver Zoo Conservation Alliance.
1: Live from NPR News, I'm Lakshmi Singh. The White House's readout of President Trump's major back-to-back meetings today with the heads of Ukraine and Israel is that they were, quote, positive and productive. No other details were given. Ukrainian President Volodymyr Zelensky and Israeli Prime Minister Benjamin Netanyahu are also in town to pay their final respects to one of their most prominent and vocal champions in Congress. We have more from NPR's Deepa Shivaram.
2: Trump's separate meetings with Zelensky and Netanyahu come as the war between Ukraine and Russia and the war the U.S. and Israel launched against Iran have no end in sight. Earlier in the day, Trump joined Fox News for an interview and responded to questions on potential intelligence Netanyahu wanted to share with Trump on Iran's nuclear capabilities. Trump told Fox he didn't need that intel from the Israeli leader. Netanyahu, Zelensky, and Trump are all attending the funeral of South Carolina Senator Lindsey Graham that's being held in Washington. Deepa Shivaram, NPR News, the White House.
1: The funeral service is being held this hour at the National Cathedral following this morning's congressional tribute at the U.S. Capitol. Graham died earlier this month at the age of 71. President Trump's anti-crime task force in Memphis has quietly become an immigration enforcement crackdown. That's as Trump has said he has plans for similar task forces in other cities. More from NPR's Kat Lonsdorf.
3: President Trump launched the Memphis Safe Task Force last fall with the support of Tennessee Republican Governor Bill Lee, despite crime being at a 25-year low in the city. Federal and local officials never mentioned immigration enforcement as a goal, but the first months brought a major spike in immigration arrests. A vast majority of those arrested did not have criminal convictions. That mirrors a similar trend in the first few months of Trump's ongoing anti-crime task force in Washington, D.C. Experts tell NPR it follows a pattern of this administration conflating immigration and crime. The White House told NPR both task forces have, quote, yielded tremendous results without providing evidence. Kat Lonsdorf, NPR News.
1: Nearly three dozen major wildfires are now burning across central and eastern Oregon cattle country. NPR's Kirk Sigler reports thousands of people have been evacuating from small towns.
4: Visibility is less than a mile in some places in eastern Oregon as dense, hazardous wildfire smoke has engulfed valleys. Emergency crews used a school bus to evacuate people like Catherine Randall from the small town of Huntington along the Snake River to a makeshift Red Cross shelter.
5: I just got my computer and a couple other things. I figure, you know, you take a quick look around and it's either going to be there when you get back or it's not.
4: The Fox Fire near Huntington is one of five large-range fires burning along the Oregon-Idaho state line alone, chewing through tinder-dry rangeland and sagebrush. Ranchers are scrambling to move cows and are worried whether there'll be any grass left by summer's end. Kirk Sigler, NPR News, Ontario, Oregon.
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7: This is CPR News. I'm Bozzy Kanani. Coloradans could be getting a new supply of doctors to take care of their health thanks to the opening of its third medical school. Here's CPR health reporter John Daly.
8: 3, 2, 1.
9: Friday, Governor Jared Polis joined the president of the University of Northern Colorado, Andy Feinstein, for a ribbon cutting for its College of Osteopathic Medicine. Founding Dean Beth Longenecker says more than half of osteopathic doctors go into primary care where there's a big shortage.
10: So this was one of the intentional thoughts about opening a DO school here, is that we'll see a greater impact on the primary care workforce than we would in an MD institution.
9: Once it's at full capacity, the program will enroll 150 medical students each year. I'm John Daly, CPR News.
7: The city of Boulder is looking at federal funding in order to keep its municipal airport open. The city council has an option to pursue grants from the Federal Aviation Administration towards the airport's upkeep. Without the funds, the BMA would operate with a yearly deficit of up to $1.8 million. A documentary exploring the lives of Italian and Hispanic farming communities in Pueblo is now free to watch. Mirasol, Looking at the Sun, is a film about how a rural community comes together to fight agricultural challenges faced across generations. Characters range from a 92-year-old farmer to the younger generation who will inherit the land. After a successful festival run with screenings at Telluride Mountain Film Fest and Big Sky Film Festival, it's now available to stream online through the Palmer Land Trust website. 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

0: Did you hear about Hugging Face? Sounds cute, but it's actually kind of scary. It's the first big example we have of AI going rogue, as in, AI was told to do X, and to do it, it broke a bunch of rules it was given, and I really don't want to make this reference, but it's giving low-stakes Terminator 2 Judgment Day, if you know what I mean. How scared should we be on the next Today Explained?
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5: It's Here and Now. A new rule proposed by the White House would give political appointees veto power over scientific research. The Trump administration says it's about transparency, accountability, and oversight. But some leading researchers say it could kneecap innovation and make science subservient to politics. Lisa Song has been reporting on this for ProPublica, and she's with us now. Lisa, thanks for joining us.
6: Thanks for having me.
5: So this proposed rule comes from the White House Office of Management and Budget, and an OMB spokesperson told you that it's about accountability to the American people and ensuring that taxpayer dollars are spent wisely. What would it actually do? How would it change how federal funding flows to the research?

0: She escaped Vietnam with the hope of reuniting with her mother in the United States. It led to a life of service and a love of learning.
1: I always talk about mom. So when classmates saw me, they said, "How's your mom?" They don't ask me, "How am I?" But they said, "How's your mom?" So that means her role is very strong in my heart.
0: A Portrait in Aging about never giving up on the next Colorado Matters at 7 p.m. on CPR News and KRCC.
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1: Or questions over that. First of all, over who some of the potential backers might be, because we've seen some reports that people close to the Trump administration could be among them.
2: Yeah, one of the staunchest critics is UEFA, and UEFA and FIFA already have a fractious relationship. UEFA is European football's governing body. Their statement, Regini, very strong. It says that this crosses the line that football's governing institutions should never cross. It says the soul and governance of football are not assets to trade, and that none of us are the owners of football. It's not FIFA's to sell. As you mentioned, the private equity companies involved and some of the names touted around have been seen as having very close links, as you mentioned, to current FIFA president Gianni Infantino. There's been a war of words between UEFA and FIFA because one thing, Regini, football continues to grow. The calendar doesn't. So if the World Cup gets bigger, for example, if the World Cup is every 2 years, something will have to give. And that's even before we start talking about player welfare or the impact on the environment, for example.
1: And just very briefly, Nesta, Gianni Infantino could personally benefit from this apparently too.
2: Yeah, he's already one of the most powerful men on the planet, isn't he? And when you consider he spent the last 6 weeks side by side with President Trump, it's debatable if his likability factor has improved, but his profile certainly has. The 2026 World Cup proved football is as big as it's ever been. There's an appetite for it. What role Gianni Infantino will play remains to be seen, though.
1: Nesta McGregor, really interesting to discuss that proposal from FIFA, as you say, just weeks out after the World Cup. That's our sports correspondent, Nesta McGregor, there. You're listening to NewsHour here on the BBC World Service.
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1: One Constitution, Three Ways. Casimiro Barella wanted Colorado's foundational document to be as comprehensible as possible. Born over the border in Nuevo Mexico, Barella came to the territory as a young man. In 1876, he was 29 and was now, as a state representative, among those writing the Constitution. Well aware of Colorado's diversity and a need to include and ultimately assimilate those who did not speak English, Barella urged delegates to make their work more accessible. "You may say that ignorance of the law does not excuse the breaking of it," he told them. "I say it is the only excuse." Thanks to a provision written into the document, and thanks to Casimiro Barella, the original Colorado Constitution was printed in three languages for the state's largest linguistic groups, English, Spanish, and German.
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0: coming up.
1: It's just expensive to go out to dinner, Kai.
0: Oh, don't I know it. First, though, let's do the numbers. Dow Industrials up 537 points today, 1%, finished at 52,747. Remember, though, that's 30 stocks, people. NASDAQ down 55 points, about 0.2%, 24,876. S&P 500 crept up 15 points, about 0.2%, 74.28. United Parcel Service, Henry Epp was just talking about this, down 6.5%. FedEx picked up about 0.6%. Bond prices went up. The yield on the 10-year T-note down 4.60% on the 10-year. 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

0: We were talking earlier, Claudia Sahm and I, about which way the wind is blowing at the Warsh Fed, how the new chairman's thinking about inflation, and with it, what the central bank is going to do on interest rates. And while we are going to feel whatever changes they make or don't make, in one way or another, if you're a would-be home buyer, I'm going to bet you are really interested in what happens tomorrow. So we've called Vivian Geller. She's a chief financial officer at Pacific Trust Group. That's a mortgage lender here in Los Angeles. Welcome back to the program.
1: Thank you, Kai. It's always nice to be back.
0: I'm going
1: to
0: throw a number at you here. I want you to give me your reaction. 6.58%. That's what Freddie Mac says the 30-year fixed average rate is. Discuss, please.
1: Well, Kai, we were expecting it to go down, as I had said last year. And of course, you know, this war happened and energy prices skyrocketed across Europe, of course, and a lot of parts of the world. And so here we are with 6.5% rates.
0: And here we are with you being in the real estate business. Well, I mean, what's that doing to you? It cannot be good, right?
1: Well, it's certainly not.

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0: I think that there is a very large silent majority of Iranians who don't want the war, but also don't necessarily like the Islamic Republic regime or support it. They feel like their lives and livelihoods are being upended by these radical decisions that the hardliners are making.
1: I'm Michael Barbaro. That's coming up on The Daily from The New York Times.
2: Live from NPR News in Culver City, California, I'm Duane Brown. At the White House, President Trump held back-to-back meetings today with Ukrainian President Volodymyr Zelensky and Israeli Prime Minister Benjamin Netanyahu. NPR's Deepa Shivaram says the White House called the talks positive and productive, but they come at a very tense time.
3: Trump's separate meetings with Zelensky and Netanyahu come as the war between Ukraine and Russia and the war the U.S. and Israel launched against Iran have no end in sight. Earlier in the day, Trump joined Fox News for an interview and responded to questions on potential intelligence Netanyahu wanted to share with Trump on Iran's nuclear capabilities. Trump told Fox he didn't need that intel from the Israeli leader. Netanyahu, Zelensky, and Trump are all attending the funeral of South Carolina Senator Lindsey Graham that's being held in Washington. Deepa Shivaram, NPR News, The White House.
2: A rare double execution is set to take place in Florida today after the Supreme Court turned down last-minute pleas from two death row inmates. NPR's Nina Totenberg reports Florida's Governor Ron DeSantis ordered the double execution.
4: First to be put to death by lethal injection was James Duckett, convicted of rape and murder, and sentenced to death by an 8-4 jury vote. Duckett, a former police officer, had for decades maintained his innocence, but last-minute DNA testing proved inconclusive. Second to be executed is Dominic Ochacon, who at age 80 has been in prison for 40 years and is the oldest person to be executed in modern times. The jury in Ochacon's case voted for the death penalty by a vote of 7-5, which today would not suffice for execution, as the current law requires at least 8 jurors to vote for the death penalty. Nina Totenberg, NPR News, Washington.
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5: This is CPR News. I'm Nathan Fernando Frescas. Aurora's city council is demanding Geo Group and ICE cooperate with a public health investigation into a case of tuberculosis at its ICE immigration detention center there. Mayor Pro Tem Allison Coombs says neither Geo nor ICE are cooperating with the Adams County Health Department.
6: So they requested the ability to go in, identify, monitor, carry out their public health duties, and they were refused access to do so.
5: Mayor Mike Kaufman says he thinks there will be litigation if GEO and ICE don't comply. ICE had said there was a case of TB there, but the person was moved, and that there are now no confirmed active cases there, although the agency offered no proof. The physical toll on firefighters in Colorado and across the country is massive. Boise State Public Radio's Murphy Woodhouse reports the mental toll is only now coming to light.
7: You're really seeing the conversation shift among firefighters themselves. I think we have, you know, this notion of the work, and it's a deserved reputation to some degree, of stoic, hyper-masculine, you know, men patrolling the woods. But what I heard there is people taking fire's mental health problem just a lot more seriously.
5: Woodhouse is a former firefighter. Scientists are launching a new effort to improve estimates of how much water evaporates from major reservoirs in the upper Colorado River Basin. The research comes as water managers negotiate new rules for sharing the river's increasingly strained water supply. Evaporation is one of several factors they have to account for when balancing how much water is actually available. Desert Research Institute scientist Chris Pearson explains.
8: Improved estimation of the timing and the magnitude specifically for reservoir evaporation will strengthen our water budget estimates and support really data-driven water management strategies.
5: Pearson says the goal is to give water managers help as they make difficult decisions about Colorado River's future. This is CPR News.
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1: From the New York Times, I'm Michael Barbaro. This is The Daily. After 13 consecutive days of airstrikes, the United States and Iran have temporarily paused their fighting. But the conflict could resume at any moment. And inside Iran, a small but powerful faction is determined to make sure that it does. Today, Abdi Latif Tahir and Farnaz Fasihi explain the profound divisions within Iran about whether to keep fighting or to try to make peace. It's Tuesday, July 28th.
2: This was a very choreographed event from the beginning.
1: A few weeks ago, the Iranian government allowed my colleague, Abdi Latif Tahir, into the country.
2: Immediately we landed in Tehran. We got through immigration and essentially you're met there by your minder.
1: It was not long after the U.S. and Iran had signed a tentative peace deal, and Abdi became the first Times reporter to get into Iran in months.
2: We had two government-appointed translator and a guide who pretty much went everywhere with us.
1: And he was there for a very specific purpose, to observe the multi-day funeral service for Iran's former Ayatollah, Ali Khamenei, who had been killed by the U.S. and Israel in the early days of the Iran war. And Abdi says his every movement at the funeral services was heavily monitored.
2: They listened in on pretty much all the interviews. And one of the minders was also very open with us. And essentially, he told me that, yes, at the end of every day, he basically was expected to like send a report about our activities, where we went, what we did during that day.
1: Abdi, why do you think that Iran let you into the country? What do you think that they wanted you to see?
2: I think they definitely wanted us to see the way people had come out to mourn Ali Khamenei, the supreme leader. So we were very much in the middle of the capital, the center of Tehran. For days on end, you couldn't escape the soundscape that was coming from outside, the chanting, the mourning, the wailing. You kind of felt like you had been signed up for this very much stage-managed, choreographed scene.
3: Salam Farmande!
4: Salam Farmande!
2: So you had the first day where the dignitaries from all across the world came to pay their respects. And then there was a procession held at Azadi Square in which the body of Khamenei and his relatives were now being viewed by the public. And there were millions who showed up that day, despite the heat, despite the haze, despite everything else. People came from all over the country. They were young, they were old, they were on wheelchairs, they were on crutches.
1: And what exactly are you hearing from them?
2: You know, many people, you know, were in tears. They were very sad. But they, even when they were crying, you know, their expressions would very quickly harden into anger and defiance.
5: Obviously, asking her to introduce herself.
2: And I remember talking to this woman. Her name was Fereshte Sultan Ali. And I watched her for a while before I approached her, because she was carrying this flag that talked about revenge. But she was like really in tears.
5: I'm against the negotiation. We shout in the streets, don't negotiate, no negotiation, just revenge.
2: And I was like, well, it seems like the guns have silenced now, and essentially that has even allowed for this massive funeral to happen. And she said, yes, that's okay, but we do not want these talks. We do not want these negotiations. We want revenge for our slain leader, and we want revenge for everyone else who was killed and all the institutions that were impacted. And she said something that I will not forget.
5: Some of that will not make us welcome with death. You're all here for martyrdom.
2: She said that, you know, Trump cannot scare us with death.
6: Trump cannot scare us with death. In other words, we're willing to die in order to seek this revenge.
2: People did not want diplomacy. They did not want the talks. They were not for compromising. There was definitely a lot of calls for the killing of Trump. There was definitely a lot of death to America, death to Israel. And I think if there's one word that really defined these public mourning ceremonies, it's the word revenge, which is intiqam. We saw that written in English, in Arabic, in Farsi. It was on banners. It was on posters. It was on flags. Like, you know, people were wearing shirts that basically said that. And pretty much like the dozens and dozens of people that I interviewed throughout my time in Iran at these massive ceremonies and processions, that is the message everybody wanted to leave with me, that we will not compromise and we want revenge for our slain leader. During these public mourning ceremonies, the public very much showed how they felt about some of these political leaders who had gone and had taken part in the negotiations with the United States. So you had, for instance, Iran's president and Iran's foreign minister then showing up to these events, and they were confronted and targeted by crowds who basically were very angry at the fact that they had taken part in these diplomatic talks. And you have like all these hardliners, right, who are very much opposed to these negotiations and diplomacy with the United States. And the only thing that they talk about and they think about and they repeat consistently is that we want intiqam, intiqam, revenge, revenge.
6: It was amid these intense calls for revenge, as the Ayatollah's funeral drew to a close, that the divisions Abdi saw on the streets played out on an even bigger scale. In a surprise move, Iran struck three ships in the Strait of Hormuz.
7: A U.S. official telling me that this was a gross violation of the Memorandum of Understanding by Iran.
6: Now, and that delicate peace agreement with the United States began to crumble. After the break, my colleague, Farnaz Fasihi, on the war playing out inside of Iran's government. We'll be right back.
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10: To win the midterms, political analysts say Democrats have to lock in on issues which voters view them more favorably than Republicans.
11: It would be very wise for Democrats to press their advantage on cost of living and affordability issues.
10: But others think focusing on saving democracy itself is key. 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
1: She escaped Vietnam with the hope of reuniting with her mother in the United States. 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
2: 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So that means her role is very strong in my heart.
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3: Aging Matters is brought to you in part by the Denver Hospice.
4: I'm Michael Barbaro. This is The Daily. My colleague, Farnaz Fasihi, on the war playing out inside of Iran's government. Farnaz, Abdi just described this profound divide that was on display during the Ayatollah's funeral between hardline religious supporters of the regime and the government officials who negotiated a peace deal with the U.S. And when Iran attacked U.S. ships, the first question, I think quite logically, was who was responsible for that decision? And had these hardliners persuaded the government to restart this war?
5: Well, that's a really good question. I think we haven't reached a definitive answer on exactly who made the decision. And right after this, the United States said in briefings to our colleagues that the Iranian mediators that they'd been in touch with told the United States that it wasn't us, that these were like rogue hardline elements within the Revolutionary Guards that had decided to attack the ships. I think this was one of the very few and only attacks that they didn't officially claim and issue a statement saying, we did this.
4: Huh.
5: When I reached out to sources, I heard the same thing from a source that the attack on the ship came as a surprise to the president, to the foreign minister.
4: Wow.
5: And it was sort of seen as hardliners who have been advocating to drag Iran back to the war and derail the talks, you know, taking this kind of an action.
4: I mean, I just want to say that that's quite an extraordinary prospect that hardliners were so intent on ending this peace process and undermining the memorandum of understanding that had been reached by the official Iranian government that they would launch an attack against the United States to do that.
5: Exactly. It's extraordinary because if this is true, if the hardliners would on their own, without central command, decide to take such a consequential step with massive consequences for Iran, for the 90 million people there, for the region, what does that say about sort of the disarray within the Iranian rank and file? Like, who made that decision?
4: Mm.
5: This speaks to the massive divide in the system at this very pivotal, critical time in the country's political history. It seems like Iran's government and leadership is at war with itself.
4: So help us understand the various factions that are currently at war with each other.
5: Well, I'll start by saying that political differences and infighting within Iran's political circles is not new. But what's really new here is that it's happening within the conservative camp, right? You've traditionally had the conservatives that sort of believe in a more ideological view of governing and the reformists who wanted to keep the Islamic Republic rule, but reform and change. But that's not what's happening now. Within the conservative group that runs the country right now, that holds power, which includes the powerful Revolutionary Guards generals, there's major differences and fractures.
4: Hmm. Okay, well, help us understand the divisions within this conservative world of Iran's leadership.
5: So on one side, you have the ultra-hardliners, led by a politician named Saeed Jalili. They have a worldview that says Iran must never engage with the United States, Israel must be destroyed, that this ideological Islamist extremist view that was sort of the beginning of this revolution is very much how they plan to rule, right? Don't talk to the United States, continue fighting.
4: Mm.
5: And this faction is a minority, but still has constituents. They're the people that come out every time the government wants to rally its supporters onto the streets. And at the funeral of the late senior Ayatollah Khamenei, these are the people who were bussed from all over the country, came out in millions, were, you know, waving red flags of revenge. So this is the core constituent of the system.
4: Got it.
5: And thus, they can't really be ignored and set aside, right?
4: Hmm. So this is the religious base and foundation for this theocracy.
5: Right, exactly. They're the foundation for the theocracy. If I were to say what their numbers are in Iran's 90 million, I would say somewhere between 10 to 20%, judging from the numbers of the polls where they always show up and the candidates that they pick. So they are a minority, but they're a very vocal and loyal minority.
4: And who's on the other side of this divide?
5: So on the other side of the divide is really the senior leadership of the government and many powerful generals of the Revolutionary Guards. Mm-hmm. This coalition represents the pragmatics within the system. General Mohammad Baqir Ghalibaf, the Speaker of Parliament and the person leading negotiations with the United States, has said in statements that, look, we have to take whatever leverage we've gained in the war and turn it into diplomacy. That diplomacy is not a sign of defeat or surrender. We can't fight endlessly. We have to open up Iran economically.
4: Right.
5: We have to get rid of the sanctions.
4: Right. So these would seem to be the peace seekers. Does this group include Iran's current supreme leader, the son of the late Ayatollah who was killed by Israel and the U.S.? That would seem to be a key question.
5: It's a key question because both sides are trying to claim Mojtaba Khamenei, the new supreme leader. He's been absent from view because he's in hiding, fearing assassination. And nobody has heard his voice because sources say that his face was burned in the airstrikes on their compound and his vocal cords were damaged.
4: Mm.
5: And I think this absence of Mojtaba Khamenei has created a real void. And in that void where the father used to have a yes or no vote, he had authority to have sort of a final say over matters. The son doesn't have that authority. He doesn't have that religious clout. He doesn't have that political clout. So this has created a kind of space where these divisions can fester. There's no unity in the leadership. You know, I think that Mojtaba has, to the extent that he's issued written statements, has said, put your differences aside, that these divisions are being closely watched by Iran's enemies and it suggests that we're weak, but nobody's really listening to him. And lawmakers that are aligned with the hardliners have even publicly accused the government of staging a coup to bypass the supreme leader.
4: So the hardliners, if I'm hearing this correctly, are suggesting that the pragmatists making peace with the U.S. may be doing that without the authorization of the supreme leader. They're questioning the legitimacy of the peace process.
5: Exactly. And in its own defense, the pragmatists have all come out and said, look, everything we're doing is with Mojtaba's approval. So this is, you know, both sides trying to claim support of Mojtaba and Mojtaba being on their team without him really coming out clearly and saying which side he's clearly endorsing.
4: So based on previous conversations you and I have had on this show, I feel safe in assuming that the majority of Iranians, you've often put it at 70 to 80% of the country's population, that just want peace and just want to go about their lives and are not so attached to any one vision of an ideology in Iran, that they don't like the fact that this peace has been disrupted by the hardliners. So what are they saying and do they have any influence over any of this?
5: I think that there is a very large silent majority of Iranians who don't want the war, but also don't necessarily like the Islamic Republic regime or support it. They feel like their lives and livelihoods are being upended by these radical decisions that the hardliners are making with very direct consequences on their lives, on their safety, on their future. And they are very angry at the hardliners. And they are saying that we didn't want the war. We don't want our infrastructure to be ruined. We don't, you know, the economy is at a near collapse. There's 400% inflation on basic groceries.
4: Well, Farnaz, let's say that the Supreme Leader, he were to make a public appearance, use his own voice, let's say that's suddenly possible, which could in theory satisfy these hardliners who, you know, really want to hear from him directly. And he says, stop it, enter the peace process, honor the peace process, let's rebuild Iran, let's end this phase of this conflict. Could he do that? Would that message carry enough weight to silence these hardliners?
5: It's a very good question, but to do that, he would essentially have to declare that I put my full trust in this deal with the United States. That's a very difficult thing, I think, for Iran's supreme leader to do. So I think more realistically, even when he emerges, he's going to try to navigate everybody and try to appeal to all sides just to allow himself a little bit of leverage everywhere and enough distance to claim it if it works and disown it if it falls apart. I mean, you have to remember that the Islamic Republic was created on this idea of fighting America, fighting Israel, of anti-Western ideals. And for the Supreme Leader to completely do away with that and for the hardliners to set aside that animosity and that hostility, it would basically be the end of the Islamic Republic as we've known it. Mm-hmm. And if that's gone, then what is left of the Islamic Republic? It's going to be a new Iran, a new system. And I think that's why they're fighting so hard, because they know if the pragmatists win, if really a peace deal, lasting peace deal with the United States works, that they're going to basically be even more marginalized. I mean, you've heard President Trump say repeatedly that the wars brought regime change in Iran, but there's been no regime change. And in fact, what we're seeing is that the country has become more militarized, that the hardliners are becoming more entrenched, and that Iran's now being led by a supreme leader that doesn't have the kind of absolute power and clout to guide things one way or the other.
4: Well, Farnaz, thank you very much. Appreciate it.
5: Thank you for having me, Michael.
4: In an interview with NBC News, the U.S. ambassador to the United Nations, Mike Waltz, acknowledged that divisions inside Iran's government have made it increasingly difficult for the Trump administration to negotiate a peace deal.
6: They are divided. There is internal fighting. Some are seeking the guidance of the supreme leader. Others want to move into a different direction. And that makes it hugely challenging from a diplomatic standpoint, but to get to some reasonable resolution here. I would take the president very seriously.
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12: More on the tributes to one of the Republican Party's most influential voices on All Things Considered from CPR News. I'm Nathan Fernando Frescas. Some political analysts say that Democrats must lock in on issues in which voters view them more favorably than Republicans.
14: It would be very wise for Democrats to press their advantage on cost of living and affordability issues.
12: But other party leaders want candidates to also focus on democracy. Meanwhile, scientists say the dismal winter in Colorado was no fluke.
15: A bad snow year in the climate we're living in now is substantially worse than what we would have had in the absence of climate change.
12: It's 4 o'clock. The news is next.
16: Live from NPR News in Washington, I'm Ryland Barton. Kentucky Republican Senator Rand Paul has published what he says are diary entries written by Dr. Anthony Fauci during the pandemic. The release highlights an ongoing disagreement between some politicians and scientists over the origin of the coronavirus. NPR's Ari Daniel has more.
17: The debate centers around whether the virus originated naturally in an animal and spilled over into a human, or if it was deliberately created in a lab and leaked. When Fauci was writing diary entries about researchers considering both theories, very little was known. Today, many scientists agree the available data support a natural origin of the virus. Felicia Goodrum is a virologist at Dartmouth College. She says this is what happens as researchers gather data.
18: You will change your mind. That's absolutely fundamental to the way science is done, and it's something that Fauci wasn't really given any latitude to do.
17: Fauci will testify before a committee chaired by Senator Paul, who says his efforts to hold Fauci to account are, quote, oversight. Ari Daniel, NPR News.
16: The funeral for South Carolina Republican Senator Lindsey Graham was held at the National Cathedral in Washington today. NPR's Barbara Sprunt reports he was a leading voice in Congress on domestic and foreign policy.
19: Several of Graham's staff members served as honorary pallbearers for the senator who served over 31 years in Congress. In attendance were foreign leaders, including Israeli Prime Minister Benjamin Netanyahu and Ukrainian President Volodymyr Zelensky, a reminder of Graham's role in advocating for both countries. Graham's niece, Emily Boggs Roberts, called him a family man.
20: When my mom called, he answered. It didn't matter if he was about to walk into a meeting with the president or another world leader.
19: Graham became primary caretaker to his sister Darlene after their parents died. She's now been appointed to serve out the remainder of his term. Barbara Sprunt, NPR News, National Cathedral in Washington.
16: French officials have evacuated 4,000 more people from tourist sites on the Atlantic coast as firefighters continue to battle wildfires. NPR's Eleanor Beardsley reports they're bracing as a fourth heat wave hits Europe.
21: The precautionary evacuation order covered campsites, holiday villages, tourist residences, and leisure parks in the Gironde region southwest of the city of Bordeaux. Fires in France and Spain have forced around 330,000 people to evacuate over the last week. Firefighters say the French blaze is stabilized but could take off again as temperatures are expected to soar above 100 degrees Fahrenheit by Wednesday. The European Union's Copernicus Climate Service and the World Meteorological Organization say Europe is the world's fastest warming continent, heating at more than twice the global average. Eleanor Beardsley, NPR News, Semur-en-Auxois, France.
16: Most U.S. stocks rose today. 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
1: This is CPR News. I'm Nathan Fernando Frescas. Late-night comic John Oliver is taunting Buc-ee's tendency to sue over what it calls trademark infringement. The Texas-based chain of giant travel plazas is currently locked in a battle over a proposed new location in northern El Paso County. In his HBO comedy show Last Week Tonight, Oliver openly pushed back on what he saw as corporate bullying of smaller businesses with animal logos. He announced a new website featuring spoof Buc-ee's merchandise like t-shirts, hats, and tumblers. Meanwhile, the proposed travel plaza for the top of Monument Hill awaits a public hearing with county commissioners. More flooding could be ahead this week for Ouray County. Rain is forecast over the Gold Mountain Fire burn scar. County spokesperson Jennifer Pearson warns any rain could be a big deal.
2: Any water that hits it is basically just going to roll right off the top and take any debris that is left over from the fire, meaning any ash and downed trees, limbs, all those things, and it just carries all that debris with it.
1: These floods could continue for years as the soil recovers. The Gold Mountain Fire is still smoldering after sparking on June 27th. It's now more than 38,000 acres and 37% contained. Union Pacific's Big Boy No. 4014 is stopping in Colorado as part of its Coast-to-Coast America 250 tour. The world's largest operating locomotive visited Kit Carson and Strasburg on Monday. It will stop at the 10th Street crossing in Greeley tomorrow from 1:15 to 2 p.m. This is CPR News.
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24: This is All Things Considered from NPR News. I'm Juana Summers.
25: And I'm Sasha Pfeiffer. Today, Lindsey Graham's life was honored in Washington.
26: It's difficult to believe that we're here today to say a final farewell to Lindsey as he leaves the Capitol for the last time.
24: Senator John Thune was among the colleagues, friends, and family who gathered to remember the late Republican senator. Speakers praised Graham's legacy, highlighting his opposition to abortion and his support for the military.
25: President Trump eulogized him as a, quote, beloved friend this afternoon at Washington National Cathedral, and he credited Graham for sticking to his principles.
27: He had unwavering faith in the righteousness of American power and prayer. And he was extremely hawkish. I will tell you, he never saw a war that he didn't like.
24: Lindsey Graham was a huge supporter of Israel and Ukraine. The leaders of those countries, Israel's Benjamin Netanyahu and Ukraine's Volodymyr Zelensky, both attended the senator's funeral. They also met separately with Trump to discuss their country's ongoing wars. NPR's Greg Myrie has covered those wars in the Middle East and Ukraine, and he joins us now from Ukraine's capital. Hi.
28: Hi, Juana.
24: So, Greg, since you're there in Kyiv, I'd love to start with Zelensky. What can you tell us about his meeting with President Trump?
28: Well, there were no TV cameras this time, so no repeat of that very public Oval Office argument they had early last year. The relationship has steadily recovered and improved. Trump has been treating Zelensky with more respect, and especially as Ukraine has gained the momentum with its long-range drone attacks against Russia. Now, Zelensky took to social media right after the meeting. He said he had a good meeting with Trump, adding, "I'm grateful to the United States for its firm support." So the tone keeps improving, but still there's no sign that Trump will send weapons, which he has effectively cut off.
24: Okay, tone is one thing, but doesn't Ukraine need something more concrete, like those weapons?
28: Yeah, it really does. Ukraine's most pressing need is U.S. Patriot missiles. It's by far the most effective weapon in shooting down those incoming Russian ballistic missiles. Now, Zelensky said he discussed Trump's offer made earlier this month to give Ukraine a license to make its own Patriot missiles. But this would be complicated and would likely take a couple years. And Russia is firing those missiles right now, most every night. And I got to tell you, Juana, when you hear those air raid sirens go off, you know Ukraine is desperately short of these interceptors, and the Russian missiles are much more likely to strike now than in the past.
0: I mean, Greg, typically when we talk about the wars in Ukraine and Iran, we do so separately. But over the past few days, we've seen them overlapped. Beyond the fact that both Zelensky and Netanyahu met with Trump here in Washington today, tell us about it.
28: Yeah, Zelensky said Saturday that Ukraine carried out a long-range airstrike that hit an Iranian boat in the Caspian Sea carrying military cargo to Russia. Now, Iran denounced the strike on what it said was a commercial ship. We don't know what was on that ship, but Russia and Iran have traded military hardware dating back decades. And Zelensky also said Russia is sharing satellite data with Iran on the location of U.S. troops in the Middle East. He says this allows Iran to carry out more precise attacks on the U.S. troops.
0: Okay, let's turn now to the relationship between Netanyahu and Trump, and it appears to be under increasing strain. How would you describe it?
28: Yeah, we saw this friction today even before they met. Trump was on Fox News. He was asked about Netanyahu's comments of possible Iranian nuclear activity at a place called Pickaxe Mountain.
4: Well, I don't need Bibi to tell me that. Bibi's telling me that because he wants me to stay involved.
28: And Trump means stay involved in the Iran war. And then he went on to say,
4: But no, I heard Bibi announce that. I said, why don't you just tell it to me? Why do you have to announce it to the world? I know exactly what's going on.
28: So after they actually met, Netanyahu's office said the discussions were excellent and focused on Iran. However, the two leaders just have different agendas now. Today is 5 months to the day, February 28th, that Trump and Netanyahu launched the war in Iran, and they were working then in very close coordination. But now Trump wants a way out, and he's reopening negotiations, and Netanyahu is extremely worried that such a deal won't be good for Israel.
0: Greg, last thing, do they need each other to resolve the war in Iran?
28: You know, almost certainly yes. Trump wants Israel to be less aggressive in the region. Israel has not taken part in the U.S. strikes against Iran over the past 2 weeks. And Trump also wants Israel to scale back its actions in Lebanon. And Israel is not part of the U.S. negotiations on Iran. And Israel is very worried that an agreement will not address its concerns with Iran.
0: NPR's Greg Myrie, thank you.
28: Sure thing, Juana.
25: This summer, the median U.S. home price hit another record high, $444,000. That years-long upward trend has widened the wealth gap between renters and owners more than ever. That's been a boon for owners, but it's pricing out many would-be buyers, as NPR's Jennifer Ludden reports.
5: Jay Washington is 38 and grew up in the house his mother bought in Augusta, Georgia. She had no college degree and used only her single income at a local manufacturing plant.
6: The real estate agent told her in about like 5 years, you're probably going to give me a call and like thank me for being able to get this house.
5: And she did. Today, she's still there, and the home's value has grown to nearly $300,000. Washington lives a couple hours away in Athens and would love to own a home, not only for financial security.
6: It's really kind of a sign that you truly feel independent.
5: But like so many millennials, he graduated college at the height of the Great Recession, with unemployment peaking at 10%. What's more, his degree from a for-profit college, later sued for alleged deception, seemed worthless.
6: I basically was stuck in a cycle of like unemployment or underemployment.
5: Washington eventually got another college degree and now has a good job in IT. But with student loans, plus the high cost of rent, food, and so much else, it's hard to save for a down payment. Meantime, home prices have surged more than 50% in just the last 6 years.
6: I feel like I'm just kind of like surviving. At this point, I'm not really sure if I'm going to be able to own a house.
7: Most middle-class families have most of their wealth in their homes.
5: Michelle Dickerson researches housing and the middle class at the University of Texas at Austin. She worries about the long-term consequences as more people are shut out of ownership.
7: For young adults who are middle class, they are facing a future of no wealth.
5: To be clear, she says there's nothing wrong with renting if you can still save for retirement. It might work better for some. But for generations, it's been housing wealth that has helped many do better than their parents.
7: We're ending up in this space where if you're okay, it may be because your parents were okay. And if your parents were struggling, you may be struggling too.
8: Hi. This is Basil. He just wants to sniff you.
5: In Richmond, Virginia, Brittany Gilroy and her husband, Philip West, rent this red brick two-story home along with a roommate. Both are 35, and when they moved in with a friend, they thought it would be only for a few months until they bought a house. That was nearly 4 years ago.
8: Pretty much every time when we looked at a house, being like, we said no, and then the prices of the houses go up.
5: Both of them have good-paying jobs, but the homes they see are either way above their price range or need repairs that would wipe them out. It's all put on hold, another major life decision.
9: It's definitely part of our consideration for, do we have kids or not, you know? It's a bit of a clock.
5: Gilroy only wants children if they can buy a place and settle down. Safe neighborhood, good schools. But with prices so high, they worry about taking on all that debt.
8: I feel like we're not the only ones living in this constant state of uncertainty. And if you want to make a dive into buying a house, you're going into the deep end. There is no kiddie pool of a starter home.
5: In fact, there is a massive housing shortage, especially of starter homes, and it's driving prices up. Last year, a housing developer in Utah urged the state to make it easier to build affordable condos. And in that letter, he warned about the widening wealth gap between owners and renters. Tom Henriade of Rockworth Companies wrote that it could foster, quote, discord between classes and increased risk of societal unrest.
10: That might be going to a little bit of an extreme, but if there's a feeling that there's a few haves and, you know, a bunch of have-nots, I think all of us can see some of the problems that come with that.
5: He also has four children and says young people need hope that they can make it on their own.
10: You see how much a house might cost that you might want to live in, and you look at your income coming out of college or something like that, it might feel overwhelming, depressing, you know, difficult, and that's certainly an effect for sure.
5: Congress recently weighed in with a law that aims to eventually expand the supply of homes, and prices in some places are cooling off. For now, though, of the many factors dividing housing haves and have-nots, a big one is timing.
11: It was my fourth year in college, and there was a foreclosed home.
5: Matt Maracek bought his first house with a friend back in 2010 using a federal tax credit created in the wake of the housing crash. They added bedrooms in the basement and rented them out. Soon after, his girlfriend, now wife, Amanda, bought a small fixer-upper with just $5,000 down.
12: Very, very dated. There was carpet in the bathroom, puke green sink with a puke green matching oven.
5: Family members pitched in to spruce it up. A few years later, they were shocked that the value had risen by $50,000. They traded up. Then, after even more housing equity, traded up again when they and their three children moved to Orlando, Florida. That was in 2021, when they locked in a mortgage rate of 2.6% just before rates spiked. So lucky.
12: 100%. It was probably the bottom rate that we could have gotten along the way.
5: Their younger siblings back in Minnesota are facing a very different market. Still, Matt's brother managed to buy outside the city where he works, and Amanda is encouraging her 22-year-old brother to sacrifice, rice and beans it, so he can buy something, anything soon. A stepping stone now, she says, will make all the difference later. Jennifer Ludden, NPR News.

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1: And this is CPR News. I'm Nathan Fernando Frescas. Thanks so much for being here this Tuesday afternoon. Well, the Trump administration has accused a Chinese startup of using Anthropic's AI to make their own model. It's a process called distillation, and it's at the center of the AI race and IP law. That story at 4:35 right here on All Things Considered. U.S. 36 is closed in both directions in the foothills outside of Boulder. A mudslide 2 miles west of Lyons closed the highway earlier this afternoon. Forecasters say a slow-moving storm dropped heavy rain, a lot of hail over that area. There is no estimate on when the highway will reopen. It is one of the main ways to get between Estes Park and the Front Range. CEOTrip.org is the place for the latest road conditions across the state. Meanwhile, a severe thunderstorm watch is in effect for the eastern.
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1: Over that area, there is no estimate on when the highway will reopen. It is one of the main ways to get between Estes Park and the Front Range. CEOTrip.org is the place for the latest road conditions across the state. Meanwhile, a severe thunderstorm watch is in effect for the Eastern Plains, with numerous storms and flash flood warnings in that area. This is CPR News.

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0: Democrats want to rein in political corruption with their focus squarely on President Trump.
1: Watergate was like a Cub Scout prank compared to what we're living through. We've seen the entire government saturated with corruption.
0: How voters are thinking about corruption on All Things Considered from CPR News. I'm Nathan Fernando Frescas. Some virologists are pushing back against assertions that the COVID-19 pandemic was the result of a man-made lab leak.
2: There is no intelligence evidence nor scientific evidence.
0: Republicans say recently published diary entries made by Dr. Anthony Fauci shed new light on the issue. Meanwhile, more rain is forecast for Colorado's burn scars, which could cause flash flooding because the soil is so damaged from the fires.
3: Any water that hits it is basically just going to roll right off the top and take any debris that is left over, any ash and downed trees.
0: The news is next.
4: Live from NPR News in Washington, I'm Ryland Barton. The U.S. military says Iran launched multiple missiles at American forces in the Middle East. That ends the recent pause in fighting as mediators tried to get both sides back to negotiations. U.S. Central Command says all the missiles were successfully intercepted. It says U.S. forces, quote, remain vigilant and at a high state of readiness. President Trump and Ukrainian President Volodymyr Zelensky met today to discuss Ukraine producing weapons amid its war with Russia. NPR Greg Myrie has more.
5: Ukraine's most pressing need is U.S. Patriot missiles. It's by far the most effective weapon in shooting down those incoming Russian ballistic missiles. Now, Zelensky said he discussed Trump's offer made earlier this month to give Ukraine a license to make its own Patriot missiles. But this would be complicated and would likely take a couple years. And Russia is firing those missiles right now, most every night. When you hear those air raid sirens go off, you know Ukraine is desperately short of these interceptors, and the Russian missiles are much more likely to strike now than in the past.
4: NPR's Greg Myrie reporting. The Senate is set to confirm Jay Clayton to become the head of the nation's intelligence agencies, ensuring that a permanent director is in place as the midterm elections approach. Clayton's expected to be confirmed along party lines today after a contentious hearing 2 weeks ago in which he repeatedly refused to say that Joe Biden won the 2020 election. Democrats have said they have more confidence in Clayton than they do in Trump's temporary pick for the job, Bill Pulte, who has no known intelligence experience. Democratic candidates have been focused on the economy ahead of the midterms, but as President Trump raises doubts about elections, some Democrats think they might need to talk about democracy, too. NPR's Ashley Lopez reports.
6: Democrats have been dominating in special elections since last year, mostly by running on an economic message. This is why some operatives say candidates shouldn't get distracted by other issues cropping up, including threats to democracy. But Jane Klebb with the Democratic National Committee says this was something she heard a lot in 2024 as well.
7: And it turns out that that was a fundamental issue that was motivating people, and that might not have been something that they were telling exit pollers, or it wasn't something that was coming up on exit surveys or polling.
6: One Democratic candidate told NPR, urging voters to care about democratic institutions because ultimately they affect prices can be a way of talking about democracy and the economy at the same time. Ashley Lopez, NPR News.
4: Florida has become the first state in nearly a decade to carry out two executions in one day. Today, putting to death an ex-police officer convicted of murder and only the second octogenarian known to receive a lethal injection in modern U.S. history. Florida has now carried out 12 executions this year, more than all other states combined. In 2017, Arkansas executed two men in the single day. This is NPR News.
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0: This is CPR News. I'm Nathan Fernando Frescas. Aurora City Council is demanding GEO Group and ICE cooperate with a public health investigation into a case of tuberculosis at its ICE Immigration Detention Center there. Mayor Pro Tem Allison Coombs says neither GEO nor ICE are cooperating with the Adams County Health Department.
9: So they requested the ability to go in, identify, monitor, right, carry out their public health duties, and they were refused access to do so.
0: Mayor Mike Kaufman says he thinks there will be litigation if GEO and ICE don't comply. ICE has said there was a case of TB there, but the person was moved, and that there are now no confirmed active cases there, although the agency offered no proof. The physical toll on firefighters in Colorado and across the country is massive. Boise State Public Radio's Murphy Woodhouse reports the mental toll is only now coming to light.
10: You're really seeing the conversation shift among firefighters themselves. I think we have, you know, this notion of the work, and it's a deserved reputation to some degree, of stoic, hyper-masculine, you know, men patrolling the woods. But what I heard there is people taking fire's mental health problem just a lot more seriously.
0: Woodhouse is a former firefighter. Five firefighters have died in Colorado this wildfire season. If your dog's paws need a break from the hot summer sidewalks, Park Meadows and Southwest Plaza malls in Lone Tree and Littleton continue to welcome, quote, well-behaved and leashed pets. Park Meadows says dogs are not allowed in the food court, and children play areas. This is CPR News.
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1: And this is CPR News. I'm Nathan Fernando Frescas, live in Denver. I know I have a lot of places to get your news, so thanks for choosing Colorado Public Radio. Well, crews in Spain are still battling fires that broke out last week and have devastated nearly 200,000 acres. Forecasters say temperatures are expected to rise again to over 100 degrees starting tomorrow. The latest from Madrid on All Things Considered. That's in about 15 minutes. Now, speaking of the heat, it's firmly settled over Colorado's western slope. Grand Junction will not see temps drop below the mid-70s tonight, with temperatures around 100 degrees again tomorrow. And by the weekend, forecasters say it's going to top 107 degrees there. On the eastern plains tonight, storms will continue to form with a severe thunderstorm watch in effect. And that's causing a real mess at Denver International Airport with numerous delays into and out of Denver. This is CPR News. It's 519.
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